is against Almighty God, against the backdrop of goodness and love and mercy and kindness and generosity that God has been expressing to us all the days of our life. The recognition that our sin is against God, that is extremely important, because you see, the truth is the basis of all of our sin. When you uncover all of it, ultimately it is against God. It may be against other people, but primarily against the loving Father who is unconditionally loving us all the days of our life. Step number one, repent of that sin before God. Step number two, accept the forgiveness of God. Jesus Christ died in order that all men may be saved. Only those are saved who apply to their heart by personal acceptance through faith and repentance of their sin in the Lord Jesus Christ. That redemption is only applied to those who receive it. But now, what about my forgiveness now that I am a believer? Though God has forgiven me of my sin 2,000 years ago, I will only be able to experience that forgiveness. I will only be able to enjoy release and liberty from that guilt. I will only be able to experience freedom from that bondage when I genuinely repent of my sin. First of all, there must be genuine repentance before God. Secondly, there must be the acceptance of our forgiveness before Him. Thirdly, that is to accept God's discipline willingly. If you'll recall back in 2 Samuel chapter 12, what God said to Nathan, He said, here's what I want you to tell David. He confronts David, and then He says to him in verse 10, now therefore the sword shall never depart from your house, because you have despised me and have taken the wife of Uriah the Hittite to be your wife. Now David not only committed adultery with Bathsheba, he had her husband murdered, and then he had the audacity to marry this woman whose husband he had killed in order that she could be his wife. God was sorely displeased. God was grieved. And He said to David through Nathan, He said, the sword shall never leave your house as long as you live. Now, friend, that is very severe discipline. And I'm going to talk about why in just a moment. But I want you to listen carefully. Very severe discipline. If you will look at the life of David, from the time David sinned against Bathsheba, everything in his life changed. It was downhill the rest of the way. Up until that time, God had done some wonderful, marvelous things in his life. Made him king, respected by the people of the world. But now that he sinned against Bathsheba, and it wasn't just adultery, but it was murder, and then marrying the very woman whose husband he had murdered, bringing disgrace upon Israel. He had sinned against God. And the scripture says, Nathan said to him, the sword will never leave your house. There is a long list of events in the rest of 2 Samuel of things that happened to David and in his life and to his family as a result of his sin. Suppose David, upon committing adultery with Bathsheba, had that very night or the very next morning with a sense of grief in his heart that he'd sinned against God, that is confessing his sin, acknowledging that it was against God, assuming full responsibility, doing it immediately with open and honesty. If he had done that, there would have been no murder, that there would have been no marriage of Bathsheba, but he waited till he was confronted with Nathan. He tried to cover up his sin. That's why genuine repentance immediately is so very, very important. And the discipline in his life was extremely severe. David, who was the king of Israel, sinned against God, and he violated several of the commandments. He was the king. And God could not allow King David to get away with that sin without disciplining him in a fashion that the whole nation of Israel would learn the lesson. You can't commit adultery and murder and marry the murdered person's wife and God ignore it. So we have to be very careful, because the discipline of God is coming. Now you say, well, but now wait a minute. If He has forgiven me, how can God discipline me having forgiven me? Because discipline is an act of love.
Forgiving me says that God is not going to hold it against me. He's wiped it out. But because he loves me, and because he does not want it repeated again and again and again, because God wants to teach us something, because God wants to build us up, because he wants to make us an encouragement to others, because he wants to deepen our relationship with him so that we become more valuable in service to him, what does he do? He corrects us by discipline as an act of love. And sometimes you say, oh, God, you're loving me too much. I can't handle that. Well, all of us feel that way at times, but it is always an expression of love. Whether it is light discipline or heavy discipline, it is always an expression of love to correct us lest we ruin and destroy ourselves. So when the discipline comes, it doesn't mean we haven't been forgiven. It just means that God is keeping his word. What does he say in Hebrews? He disciplines those whom he loves. So that the discipline is an expression of love, and we should accept the discipline of God without complaining, realizing that it is coming from an expression of unconditional love. But there's another step, and that is, you and I are to seek to learn the lessons that God would have us to learn. Now, what are those lessons? Now, the three words I want you to jot down. First of all, humility. Secondly, purity. And thirdly, instruction. When we fail before God, we should ask God, Lord, humble my spirit before you. Lord, purify my sinful heart. Thirdly, Lord, instruct me in your ways so that this will not become a habit in my life, so that I will not repeat this grief against you and against myself and maybe against someone else. The spirit of humility, purity in our heart, instruction, wisdom. That is, whenever you and I fall and falter before God, we should ask the Lord, Lord, teach me what you want me to know. Instruct me in the ways that I should be instructed, lest this become a part of my life. And I continually hinder your work, and I continually hinder your work within me. How do you respond when you fail? Do you ask God to teach you something? Or, Lord, please get me out of this mess quickly. Unmess my mess, God, by your grace. Is that what you tell him? You see, the truth is we should always be looking to learn something from our failures. Otherwise, if we don't learn anything from our failures, what do we have to give to someone else? It is amidst our failures and our tears and our heartache that God is able to instruct us and purify us and humble us. And as he does, we become more useful to him. But when we avoid it, when we refuse to listen, when the only thing we want is for God to get the pressure off, and you make him all kind of promises, and God knows those promises don't mean a thing. If we are really sincere, we're going to begin to search the word. We're going to want to know, what is God saying? What is he doing? What is he trying to teach me in these areas of my failure in life? I believe David learned a lot of things that he was able to share to those about him, which he did. And I believe there's a verse of scripture here that says that is true of him. So we seek to learn the lessons that God wants to teach us. And then if we continue to struggle, this is the next point. I want you to jot this down. If you continue to struggle with that temptation, seek godly counsel. Sometimes one of the wisest things you can do is to find some person whom you trust who will be a wise, godly counsel to you, to help you to understand why you're reacting the way you're acting, why you're responding the way you're responding. What is it in you? What need is there in you that's not being met, and you're trying to meet that need in a way that is unholy before God and disastrous to your own sense of self-esteem and to God's purpose and plan for your life? And if, my friend, you cannot find someone who is a friend, find some godly professional counselor, someone who will help you walk through that until you understand why, what's going on in your life, and someone who can encourage you. You see, sometimes that's what we need. We need someone to encourage us along.
someone to confront us and help us to see why we failed and the circumstance in which we fail and why is it we repeatedly fail and what mistake we're making and what little twitch in our thinking that's not right and how we've been deceived by the devil and how we're living in deceptions. There are reasons, and sometimes we need someone else to help us understand that. My friend, if you're too proud to ask for help, I can assure you one thing, Satan is going to defeat you. If you're too proud to ask for help when you have repeated failures, I want to encourage you, don't ever be too proud to say, God, I don't know what to do next. Don't ever be too proud to say to someone whom you can trust, listen, I'm in trouble. I don't know what to do. I don't know why I keep failing the same old way. Would you please help me to understand what it is inside of me that's going on that I don't seem to be able to handle? And there's some folks who don't understand what's going on. Sometimes they're just deceived by the devil and they cannot see it. He has blinded them totally. They think they're doing the right thing. They want to do the right thing, but they've been deceived by the devil. And so sometimes it is a matter of seeking wise, godly counsel. Lord, I need your help. And sometimes you and I need someone else's help. So let me repeat this. Don't ever be too proud to say to someone, would you help me? I don't know what to do. I have failed and I really need you to help me. Sometimes that is the wisest decision you can make. And if you find yourself failing and failing and failing, I believe that is an indication you need some wise, godly counsel, someone you can go to that'll help you through this time of difficulty in your life. And then there's one other thing I want to mention here. And I want you to notice, if you will, in this 51st Psalm, what David says. He says in verse 10, create in me a clean heart, O God. Renew a steadfast spirit within me. Don't cast me away from thy presence. Do not take thy Holy Spirit from me. Restore to me the joy of thy salvation and sustain me with a willing spirit. Then he says, Lord, if you will do all that, this is what I'll do. Verse 13, then I will teach transgressors thy ways and sinners will be converted to thee. Which leads me to the last thing that I want to say at this point, and that is, we are to share wisely God's grace and God's power in our temptation experience. We are to share wisely. Very important you jot that word down. Share wisely God's grace and God's power in our temptation experiences. Why do you think God has forgiven you? Why do you think God is teaching you? Why do you think God is sustaining you and comforting you? Why do you think He's making you wise in our failures and in our misunderstandings and our faults and our deliberate, willful sins against Him? Why is He correcting us? Not only for our benefit, but for the benefit of others. You see, sometimes the most valuable friend we have is a friend who has already preceded us down the road of failure. Sometimes that's the best friend you can have. Someone who's already preceded you down the road of failure. And God in His grace and wisdom and power has delivered them. And then they can say to you and me, I've been where you are. And I want to tell you, God hasn't abandoned you. I want to tell you, God still loves you. I want to tell you, His forgiveness is all sufficient. And His grace is all sufficient. And He's helped me. He'll also help you if you're willing to let Him do it. You see, when you and I are willing to say, let me tell you about my failures. Let me tell you what God in His grace and loving power has done in my life. Now, when we share our failures, notice what I said, share them wisely. You don't share failures and give such intimate details in such a fashion to stir up more motivation to temptation, but rather to share them so wisely that the other person will see primarily that your sin was against God, that you were grieved in your spirit, that you suffered the discipline of God, and that your heart ached, and that God has delivered you by His grace, and He's empowered you to overcome that in your life. That's what people need to hear. But on the other hand, there's another word of caution. We never share our victories or our failures with a sense of, I have learned. My friend, don't ever tell anybody that. Just tell them, you're learning. God is working in my life.
I'm still learning. Once you say, let me tell you what I have learned, watch out. Because Satan's going to unleash the most vicious attack against the very area of your life in which you think you have succeeded or in which you think you have victory. We're all learners. That's what a disciple is. A disciple isn't someone who has learned it. A disciple

0: is one who has and is in the process of learning the ways of God. If I'm going to respond to my failures properly, I'm going to respond as a learner, one who is humbled in spirit, purified in the heart out of true repentance, and a person who is seeking wisdom and instruction. And you see, here's what will happen. When you and I fail, and we get into the Word of God saying, Lord, show me, why did I fail? Why do I keep on failing? God, show me, what are you trying to say to me? It is amazing what you will learn about the Lord. It is amazing what you will learn about yourself. It is amazing what you learn about the grace and the goodness and the forgiveness of God and how God operates in the person's life. These biblical characters' lives will just suddenly come off the page and you'll think, God, that's how I feel. That's how you responded to them. I expect you to respond to my life in the same way. And what happens, you and I become valuable friends because we become encouragers to other people. Friend, when you have hit the bottom, who do you want to talk to? Somebody who's been to the bottom and has at least come just a little ways off of it, in whose life God is teaching them and instructing them, and they've experienced the pits, but they've experienced the grace, they've experienced the power of God, and they're there to encourage you. That's the kind of friend you want. We're never to sin in order to make ourselves good friends to others. We don't sin that grace may abound more. Paul warns us against that. But we, in our failures, are to take advantage of every single opportunity to learn and to equip ourselves against further failure in order what? We'll be more useful to God, a greater encouragement, a more powerful witness to other people who are where we have been. Now, my friends, you and I can respond to temptation several ways. We can grow bitter. We can become barren and useless and wasteful in our life. Or we can become a tremendous blessing to someone else. But it just depends on how you and I respond. And my friend, it is a choice you make. And my plea to you today is, don't waste your failures. Profit from them and become a valuable blessing to someone else who is hurting desperately, just like you've hurt.
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1: 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Hiding sin never works. In fact, it denies yourself of what you really need. Here's a moment with Charles Stanley.
2: We can't always be holy. We won't always be holy. But we can be honest. And I believe that in the eyes of God, God is looking for those of us who are open and honest about our sin, honest about our weaknesses, honest about our frailties, honest about our faults and our failures. Because you see, God is willing to walk in grace and goodness and love and mercy and forgiveness with anyone who is open and honest to Him about their sin. No matter how grievous it may be, if we're open and honest, truly repentant, confessing our guilt before Him, assuming full responsibility, acknowledging that our guilt and our sin is against God, God's fellowship with us will be sweet and tender when we are open and honest with God. But when we start trying to cover up and say, Lord, now you know, I know I've made a mistake, but after all, God, I know that everybody makes mistakes. Nobody's perfect. That is dishonesty. The truth is we have sinned against God. We must be absolutely open and honest with God about it.
1: 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We would love to hear it. On In Touch next time, for those of us who are believers, God forgives the penalty of our sin. But what about the natural consequences that can follow? 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
3: Good evening, everybody. 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It's Flag Day here in America. And I hope that you appreciate the Stars and Stripes and all it stands for in this great nation that God has blessed so abundantly. And we give Him all the honor, glory, and praise. I hope you've had a blessed Lord's Day. Trust you're able to get to church unless providentially hindered. Hear God's word, fellowship with God's people, sing the praises of the Lord, and just enjoy a good day in the worship of our Savior. Well, we're going to have some great hymns and gospel songs for you tonight to enjoy, sing along with, and be sure to tell somebody else so they can tune in and be blessed as well. This is Mark Ferguson, and it's always a wonderful blessing for me to be here. We're going to see a few more scattered showers through the evening hours. Overnight should be mostly cloudy, a low of 60. Becoming sunny on Monday, less humid, highs only around 80. Partly cloudy and cool on Monday night. We'll like that. Open up the windows. It'll be in the low 50s. Sunshine on Tuesday, a high of 80. Sunshine Wednesday with a high in the mid-80s. Good chance for showers and thunderstorms moving back in for late Thursday into Friday. And then it looks like a nice weekend. So we'll just have to see what Mike Cox will tell us as the week goes along. Let's get started with music tonight. The Trinity Baptist Bible College Choir, a beautiful medley on salvation.

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Thanks.

That song was a big, big song for the one that wrote it. And that's Dottie Rambo, "I Will Glory in the Cross," taken from Galatians chapter 6, verse number 14. 19 minutes before 9 o'clock here on our Sunday evening hymn time on this Flag Day, June 14th, 2026. And we're certainly grateful to God for being able to live in America and share these wonderful hymns and gospel songs. I hope they're a blessing to you. And I appreciate those of you that I talk to from day to day, week to week, that let us know that you're tuning in on Sunday night to listen to Sunday evening hymn time. Thank you so very, very much.

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About 9 minutes now in front of 9 o'clock here on our Sunday evening Hymn Time program. 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Thank you so much. Here are the Statler Brothers. Beautiful song from John W. Peterson, Over the Sunset Mountains.

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My name's Kenneth Hill, and I'm the general manager here at WHCB and your host for the Bible class every Monday through Friday morning at 4 a.m. and 9 a.m. here on WHCB. 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

Getting the 9 o'clock hour of our Sunday evening hymn time underway with the ever-popular Chuck Wagon Gang, Will There Be Any Stars in My Crown? 5 minutes after 9 o'clock, glad you're with us on this Flag Day, June 14th, 2026. We're grateful to God for being able to live in this great free country that the Lord has blessed for almost 250 years of independence and freedom. And that, of course, gives us the liberty to be able to worship, to be able to have a Christian radio station on the air. So we have much to be thankful for as we continue here on our Sunday evening hymn time program. The forecast calls for some scattered showers through about midnight. Then we'll see mostly cloudy overnight, low of 60. Sunshine a little cooler, less humid tomorrow, high of 80. Cool on Monday night, lows in the low 50s. And then sunshine for Tuesday and Wednesday, near 80 for a high Tuesday, mid-80s on Wednesday. Right now, the great Thomas Chisholm hymn, done by the Mennonite Hour Singers, Great is Thy Faithfulness, Lord, unto me.

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It's the Power of the Cross. 18 minutes after 9 o'clock here on our Sunday evening hymn time program. So glad you are there. 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

Now we pick up reading the book of Proverbs from the book of the Bible at Proverbs 26:23. Like an earthen vessel overlaid with silver dross are burning lips and a wicked heart. He who hates disguises it with his lips, but he lays up deceit in his heart. When he speaks graciously, do not believe him, for there are seven abominations in his heart. Though his hatred covers itself with guile, his wickedness will be revealed before the assembly. He who digs a pit will fall into it, and he who rolls a stone, it will come back on him. A lying tongue hates those it crushes, and a flattering mouth works ruin.

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Wrath is fierce and anger is a flood, but who can stand before jealousy? Better is open rebuke than love that is concealed. Faithful are the wounds of a friend, but deceitful are the kisses of an enemy. A sated man loathes honey, but to a famished man any bitter thing is sweet. Like a bird that wanders from her nest, so is a man who wanders from his home. Oil and perfume make the heart glad, so a man's counsel is sweet to his friend. Do not forsake your own friend or your father's friend, and do not go to your brother's house in the day of your calamity. Better is a neighbor who is near than a brother far away. Be wise, my son, and make my heart glad, that I may reply to him who reproaches me. A prudent man sees evil and hides himself. The naive proceed and pay the penalty. Take his garment when it becomes surety for a stranger, and for an adulterous woman, hold him in pledge. He who blesses his friend with a loud voice early in the morning, it will be reckoned a curse to him. A constant dripping on a day of steady rain and a contentious woman are alike. He who would restrain her restrains the wind and grasps oil with his right hand. Iron sharpens iron, so one man sharpens another. Find out more about this little ministry with an eternal message by visiting our website, the-word.info. The-word.info. 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

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I want

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0: Welcome to the Bible Class. In this session, we begin our study of the book of Esther. The book of Esther is a remarkable book. That's because it's quite different than other books of the Bible. In this book, we don't see any of the normal words that would refer to God, nor do we find the name of God, Yahweh, or even as we have it translated in English, Lord. It does not occur in the Hebrew text at all. And then also, this is not set in Israel, it's set in Persia. Persia is what we call Iran today. And it was in the Susa Palace, or Shushan, or Shushan, depending on your pronunciation. Now, that palace was the winter capital of Persia. So it was without the name of God or reference to God. It was not in Israel. And then another thing that makes it stand out, it was concerning the marriage of a Jewish woman with a Gentile king. That's unusual. And the Jewish woman, of course, is a heroine. She's the one that saves the day and saves her people. And then another thing that makes it remarkable is that it solves the problem of an anti-Semitism, especially this which is rampant within the Persian Empire, and it accomplishes the solution by a self-defense of killing those that would come against the Jews. And it's even repeated at the request of Esther. So the defense happened on the day of Purim, and then the next day as well. And then there are also those who would teach that it happened again after the Nazi Holocaust of the 20th century. Commentators put it this way: even though the name of God is nowhere mentioned in the book, his sovereignty and providence are evident throughout the book. Whether it be Vashti's dismissal, Esther's regal position, Xerxes' indebtedness to Mordecai that was discovered during a sleepless night, and the miraculous deliverance of the Jews, it all demonstrates God's control and care for his people. Psalm 121, verse 4 comes to mind. The book also explains the origin of the Feast of Purim. And on the 13th and 14th days of Adar, that's February, March time frame. Again, remember, we use the Gregorian calendar, which gives us February and March. The Jews would make it the month of Adar, which all of their months are 30 days. And it is a lunar calendar, not a Gregorian calendar. And so the Feast of Purim is when the Jews celebrate the deliverance from Haman. And that's a name that you'll want to remember as we study the book of Esther. Haman, who was the chief counselor, he was the vizier for the king. One of the

God's chosen people. And it's probably much older than just this account in the book of Esther. In fact, in Moses' day, Pharaoh attempted to exterminate all the Hebrew slaves, and we see this anti-Semitism certainly in modern history and in our very day, where complete nations and complete people groups are taking oaths and making statements that they would annihilate totally the Jewish population from this earth. Now, the book of Esther took about 10 years. When we study the historical setting, it was in the reign of Xerxes I. They tell us that it was from 483 to 473 BC that the book took place. Now, Xerxes I reigned from 486 to 465 BC. And we may confuse you, and I don't want to. I get confused easily enough myself. Xerxes is a lot easier to say than Ahasuerus. Ahasuerus is the Hebrew name. It's an equivalent to the Kashurasha, which was a Persian form of it. The Greek form, of course, is Xerxes, and it was the Greeks that had great command at the time and were destroyed, well, defeated anyway, by this Xerxes I. The events of the book of Esther occur between the 6th and 7th chapter of the book of Ezra. And so if you are reading through Ezra, insert all of this 10-year period and what happens to Esther in chapters, between chapters 6 and 7. This is an anonymous book. Nobody claims authorship. Nobody, at least throughout history, has been able to propose an author that everyone would agree to. They do think, that is, commentators do think, that it was an eyewitness to what went on. It was probably a Jew that wrote it because they understood Jewish events and Jewish custom, etc. So there is an agreement that there is no name for the author. Now, even in the case of the book of Hebrews, for example, there are those that will just absolutely try to convince you that it's Paul that wrote the book. Others will try to convince you it was Barnabas. Others want to tell you it was Luke. How they get Luke, I don't know, since Luke was a Gentile, and that was written to the Jews and about Jewish customs as well. But you get the picture. There's debate, there's discussion about who the author of Hebrews is. There's no such thing going on with the authorship of Esther. Esther is not the one that wrote it. At least that's what everybody thinks, and it's an anonymous author. What we do know is that it was some human being who wrote this as the Lord inspired them to do so. And that goes back to our understanding of Scripture. All Scripture is given by inspiration of God. And so it is God who is the author, and certainly not the human author, the human scribe, if you will, but it is God who is the author of this and every book within the Bible. Now, I might just continue to say that some folks thought Mordecai may have written the book. That might have been the case, I don't know. Others said Ezra, some said Nehemiah. But those have all been quieted down over the centuries. And there's nobody that will stand up and proclaim a human author for this book. Now, the book itself, the book of Esther, was probably written after 465 BC. Now, remember, we said that this

was the 10-year period, 486, 483 to 473 BC. But Esther, chapter 1, verse 2, seems to imply that there's no reign of Ahasuerus or Xerxes the First at this time, that his reign is over. Now, he was murdered. He was assassinated in 465 BC. And so that would give us the supposition that the book was written after that time. And so we can outline this book in several ways. We have in chapter 1 through chapter 2, the rise of Esther. Secondly, we have in chapters 3 through chapter 7, we have the rise and fall of Haman. And then in third place, we have the rise of Mordecai and the deliverance of the Jews in chapter 8, verse 1 through chapter 10. Now, there are a lot of people involved in this, and there are a lot of names and a lot of pronunciations that maybe we can disagree on, but the truth is the truth that Esther is a heroine of the First Order. And she's one of the heroines of the Jewish people for all times. And the Feast of Purim, and we say Purim, but the Feast of Purim or Purim, has solidified her place in the history of the Jews. Now think about it. We have the book of Esther. We have the book of Ruth. What other women do we have books that are written about them? None. Well, we have a very good story of females in Song of Solomon, the wife of Solomon, the lover of Solomon. But we have no names here. And certainly the book was not named for that woman. It was named as the Songs of the King. So we have Esther and Ruth that are mentioned prominently in the Bible. We don't have any New Testament books named for women. And so for you ladies who are studying with us, both Ruth and Esther make good role models, certainly for the female gender, but also good role models of character for everybody, no matter what their gender may be. Also, Mordecai is the grand old man of this book. We don't know how old he was. He was a cousin of Esther. She calls him an uncle, or the Bible speaks of him as an uncle, but quite honestly, it was translated uncle. It was a cousin, probably an elder cousin, who took her in. Let's get into the Word, and then I've got some more commentary perhaps in next session, but let's get into the Word. Esther chapter 1, verse 1. Now, it came to pass in the days of Ahasuerus, this is Ahasuerus, we say Xerxes the First, which reigned from India even unto Ethiopia over 127 provinces. That in those days when the king Ahasuerus sat on the throne of his kingdom, which was in Shushan the palace, in the third year of his reign he made a feast unto all his princes and his servants, the power of Persia and Media, the nobles and princes of the provinces being before him, when he showed the riches of his glorious kingdom and the honor of his excellent majesty many days, even 84 days. So for 180 days, half a year, he had this feast. Oh my. Well, let's stop there for just a moment and think about this. This is a guy who liked parties. He was a king given to sensuality. He was not a nice guy. He wasn't a nice guy on any level. So don't get the idea that he was a nice guy.
and that he was a godly

man. He was not. Ahasuerus was a cruel man. He was cruel. He was totally given to his hedonism. And he was not a guy that you would want to make a friend if you're a follower of Jesus Christ. He's not somebody that you would want to get close to. Now, he's someone you'd want to witness to, but he's not someone that you would want to make a bosom buddy. Now, as we've told you, his Greek name was Xerxes, and that's what most folks know him as. But he was the Persian king that was mentioned there in Ezra chapter 4, verse 6. He attacked the Greeks, and the Greeks defeated him twice in Salamis and Plataea. When we read of India here, it says from India even unto Ethiopia. It was not India itself, but it was the territory, probably what we would think of as the province of Punjab in West Pakistan. Now, remember, India covered Pakistan in those days. That was before the modern splitting up of the states and all that sort of thing. But it was not the peninsular India, the huge India. This was just a small portion that he had under his rule. And that would have been a part of Western Pakistan. Ethiopia is the country south of Egypt, is part of northern Sudan now. It was not what we call modern Ethiopia. This was just right there south of Egypt. Darius had conquered that portion of the world early in his reign. Now, let's look at this public relations statement here. This is Ahasuerus, which reigned from India even unto Ethiopia, over 127 provinces. Now, apparently, this was written to make Ahasuerus look good and look as big as possible. 127 provinces included all of the little city-states. The primary division of the empire at the time were called satraps or satrapies, and the governors were satraps. So satrapies, and there were never more than 31 satrapies that were in Ahasuerus's domain. But these smaller governmental units were included to make it 127 provinces. Made him look bigger. Now, isn't that something? Even in that day, the politicians had to make things look as good as they could for themselves. They spun it their way. They had a spin doctor, even at that time. Now, just so you can put it into perspective, remember the province of Judah in the New Testament? Well, at the time of Ahasuerus, the satrapy included Phoenicia, Palestine, Syria, and Cyprus. Huge territory. Now, remember, there were 31 of those kinds of groups. But these regions included Judah, which was very small. But in this fifth satrapy, you would find multiplied numbers, 15, 20, 25 of these so-called provinces. So anyway, that's how they did it. Now, Susa, or Shushan, is one of the main capitals of the Persian Empire at this time. Now, it was not the capital. It was one of several capitals. Babylon was a capital. Akhmetha in Ezra chapter 6, verses 1 and 2, which is also called Ecbatana, and Persepolis. They were all considered capitals. Babylon, by most scholars, would have been considered the main capital of all of them, but Shushan
was the

0: capital for the winter. It was a winter palace. It was a nice, warm place. And that was an important thing when you don't have heat in such a palace. Nehemiah, you'll remember, in Nehemiah chapter 1 and chapter 2, served as Artaxerxes' cupbearer in the palace there at Shushan.
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0: 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To God be the glory. Great things He has done and is going to do. And you are a part of this project. Thank you so much. God bless you, my friend.
1: 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On this Monday get-together, we're headed to the bottom of the 9 o'clock hour, which means Southwest Radio Church is on the way. A fantastic program in store for you this morning, so you be sure to tune in. Later this morning at 11:30 on Love Worth Finding, the late Dr. Adrian Rogers brings a message on the life of Gideon to reveal five characteristics of someone that God uses. 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It's time now for Mission Network News.
2: Thanks for joining me today on Mission Network News. I'm Ruth Kramer. After a Taliban crackdown touches their families, dozens of Afghans protest on the streets. Then, what summer Bible camp means for kids in Ukraine? That story coming your way in just a few moments. But first, at least 30 women in Western Afghanistan were arrested last week for allegedly violating hijab dress code. The arrests aren't a surprise under Afghanistan's de facto authorities, the Taliban. But what happened next was unusual. On June 7th, dozens of men and women in the city of Herat protested on the streets on behalf of the detained women. Local sources say

0: The Taliban then shot at the demonstrators, killing at least two and wounding others. Here's Floyd Robel with the Voice of the Martyrs Canada.
1: The Taliban has a pretty strict and severe hand in punishment. So it just tells you that if there's such an unrest that people are willing to take the risk and rise up, that there is certainly a deep resentment and unrest within the population.
0: Since returning to power in 2021, the Taliban severely restricted women's access to education, jobs, and freedom in society. For followers of Christ as well, dangers abound.
1: And yet, many of them are finding ways to reach out to their neighbors, reach out to people that they feel that they can trust, people that they have relationships with. So the gospel really goes forward by relationship.
0: Pray for Afghan believers to be hidden from Taliban surveillance. Pray, too, for gospel advance and discipleship for the Afghan church. Next, looking back in 2011, U.S. Special Forces tracked down and killed Osama bin Laden, the terrorist behind 9/11 in Abbottabad, Pakistan. The next year, the compound was razed to the ground, just dirt. Now, Mission Cry's Jason Wolford says God is sowing new seeds there.
2: You know, a few years back, I was reading people that lived around the compound wanted to do a statue, a memorial to Osama bin Laden, and that bothered me. And I said, you know, Lord, that's not their dirt. It's not Osama bin Laden's dirt. This is your dirt. You created it, and I want to take that land back for you, for your kingdom.
0: Mission Cry sent team members into the area to distribute 2,000 Bibles.
2: We saw people get saved. We saw children on the compound that wanted to be the next Osama bin Laden decide to get saved and people baptized.
0: Recently, Mission Cry returned to the area to conduct a discipleship training and distribute more Bibles. Although the area isn't the hotbed of extremism that it once was, it can still be dangerous for Mission Cry team members. However, the risk is worth the work they're accomplishing.
2: We have seen something miraculous happening there, and so we can't stop, and our team doesn't want to stop.
0: Pray for the wisdom of Mission Cry's leadership, the safety of their partners on the ground, and the work that God is doing in Abbottabad. And years into Russia's full-scale invasion, many children in Ukraine continue to carry the weight of war. Nighttime doesn't mean cozy beds, but rather sleeping in hallways or basements to the sound of drones and bombs.
3: Many of these children grow up hearing near nightly air raid sirens. They are often without a father who's either fighting on the front line, or the economic conditions are such that the dad is needing to work somewhere else to make money for the family. And the children are in a precarious situation.
0: Eric Mock with Slava Gospel Association says that's why summer Bible camps put on by their Ukrainian church partners end up being what he calls islands of peace. And it's not just a temporary escape.
3: These camps, then, more than just being islands of peace, are the islands of peace that passes all understanding. For these kids hear a message of hope. They encounter people who show them grace and love and patience and joy. And they encounter something different than the world has provided them.
0: Pray for Ukrainian children attending summer camps to know peace in Christ. And pray encouragement for churches sharing Christ's hope in war. Find your place in the story at missionnews.org. 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I'm Ruth Kramer.
4: 91.5, the blessing weather. A meteorologist, Mike Cox, our weather calms down and cools down for the first 3 days of the week. Had a cold front move through last night, which brings us sunshine throughout this Monday. We'll have a high near 80 this afternoon. Tonight, partly cloudy. How about this? A low of 53 for early in the morning. Tuesday, a sunny day. We should be back to 80, maybe a touch above that for tomorrow afternoon. Looking ahead toward Wednesday, look for a mostly sunny day. It'll be warmer with a high of 86.

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God is still on the throne, and prayer changes things. 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

0: 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Others seek to train. SWRC is pleased today to announce the launch of a new weekly Bible teaching program that does the latter. 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Living on the front lines seeks to equip Christians with biblical knowledge to stand firm in their faith. SWRC's Josh Davis and Lise Cutshaw are joined by Susan Butler, the host and Bible teacher for Living on the Front Lines, on today's Watchmen on the Wall program. 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
1: 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It's called Living on the Front Lines, and the host for this show is a new voice for our listening audience, Susan Butler. She's joining me in the studio today, along with our Director of Communications, Lise Cutshaw. Susan, welcome to Watchmen on the Wall.
2: Thank you. I'm excited to be here.
1: And Lise, thank you for joining us in the studio as well.
3: I'm tickled to be here and to talk about Susan's new show.
1: Yes, yeah, we're excited to talk all about this new show and a new effort that is more than a show. We want it to be an avenue of ministry to reach many people, to instruct them in the Word of God. And we'll talk about that as the conversation continues both today and tomorrow. But Susan, just tell us a little bit about yourself. Where are you from? What's your testimony? And how'd you come to faith in Jesus?
2: Oh, I'd love to. Well, I'm from Tennessee, Tri-Cities, Tennessee, as a matter of fact. And I was raised in a Christian home, and we went to a church all the time, morning, evening, Wednesday nights. And I came as a young teenager to realize that I was a sinner. It wasn't hard for me to realize that. My parents pointed out pretty well to me when I was growing up. And I need a Savior. I needed Jesus. So I don't have a real drastic testimony because I was young. I was a young teen. And I came to know Him as my Lord and Savior because I needed someone to save me for my sins. And I will start by saying this. I understood the gospel at that point. And as time went on, of course, being human, I had choice. And I made a few choices I wish I hadn't have made. But I had the Spirit of God that showed me that. God never left me. The Spirit never left me. And the Spirit would convict me when I did a few of those things. We all do that. Yes. We all can make a bad choice. So God, in His grace and His mercy, I can see how He began a work in me and how He's been doing that through the years. It's been an exciting time. I have grown in the Lord. I have been in Bible studies for ever since that time. I've taken all kinds of different Bible studies. Been a participant in Christian women's clubs, if you've ever heard of that, and led those as well, and have done devotions. I've done small little studies together with people as we do it together, that sort of thing. And then I wanted to tell you this. I married a wonderful man, and I think we'll talk more about him a little bit later, but a wonderful godly man who knew a lot more about the Word of God at the point when we got married. I was 21. He was 23. he just is one of the reasons that pulled me into prophecy. And I think we'll talk about that a little later also. But I have two children. I have a daughter-in-law, son-in-law. I have four precious grandchildren that light up my life. I am a widow. I'm thankful for the years I had with my husband. It was all God's plan, and we were definitely one in ministry. We traveled to Israel 3 times. We traveled to Greece and the walk of Paul. We went to Turkey. We lived in Europe. I've lived all over the place. Even though I'm from Tennessee, I've lived in California, New York, Europe, Georgia, Oklahoma, and I'm back in Tennessee, Ohio, and Philadelphia. I forgot to say that. I've been around quite a bit, different areas, and thankful to be back in East Tennessee. But in 1994, I started a study called Precept Inductive Bible Study. They're out of Chattanooga, Tennessee, and I went to the first one on covenant. And honestly, I know that the Lord said to me without a shadow of a doubt, you are home to Bible study. And it was inductive study, teaching you how to learn what God is saying for yourself. What is God saying? What does he mean? And how does it apply? Application coming last after you know what God is saying. And so I grabbed a hold of that and have never left it. Since 1994, every year, fall, winter, spring, sometimes in the summer, I have done these studies. Not only have I done them, but I began teaching them as well. I was trained in late 1990s. late 1990s.
3: Right at the turn of the century.
2: And it was like a 3-day train. Then I took multiple other trainings that they had, individual things like word studies and things like that. And was trained to lead the deepest study that they have, which is a 5 hours a week study, which gives credit to people who are teachers in homeschools or Christian schools. If they take these courses, they're very much in depth. That is where I have stayed, and I've been leading since January 2003, fall, winter, and spring every year. And God's been so gracious to keep those years going and give me the opportunity to do that.
3: And now you're teaching on your own television program.
2: Well, I am, and that is just really a God thing completely. I know someone asked me if I'd always thought of myself being on TV or if that was a desire or a thought. No, absolutely not. This is a new challenge. Have I done YouTube things? No, I have not until now. But this came totally out of the blue. I mean, I was approached about it, prayed about it. Honestly, I've told the Lord I will do anything he calls me to, whatever it is. And I knew that he was calling me to that. And I know that he can equip me. I depend fully on him.
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3: Susan, I'm wondering if you can give us an idea of the material that people will receive from you or encounter in your programming, and living on the front lines, maybe you could even just start with telling us why you wanted to call your program that.
2: Absolutely. Well, the full title

0: is living on the front lines, being an ambassador for Jesus Christ. Mm. And in 2 Corinthians chapter 5, we are called, after we become a new creation in Christ, we're called to be an ambassador, representing Christ to people that are lost and need a Savior, to reconcile people to God. Well, when you think of ambassador, you think of someone who maybe America sends to another country. And we don't just say, hey, you're going to be an ambassador. Now we're sending you to Africa. No, what we do is we train them. And so God has given us the manual for training. He's given us 66 books from Genesis to Revelation. And he wants to train you to represent Christ, represent your home, which is heaven. And that, you know, when you stop and think about it, that's pretty big call. And he enables you to do that by the Holy Spirit, who teaches you as you study God's word. And so what I have seen is there's so many people who don't know what God says sitting in the churches. And I'm not really pointing at anything. I just grieve when I see that, because once you learn how to slow down and study God's word and look at scriptures that complement scriptures, there is nothing that contradicts itself in the word of God. Right. Nothing. Mm-hmm. It is solid truth. And friend, I'll tell you, I'm just as simple as anybody. And when I run into distractions and hard things, if I draw myself into God's word, they kind of go away. They're not gone away, but they're on a whole different perspective, because I set my mind on things above. And through this program, Lise, we are starting with the gospel, the foundation. That's paramount as we look at God's word. And I ask people to get their Bible. And if you don't feel like flipping through, because we're going through a lot of scriptures, this program is designed to give you a passion, a hunger for God's word, to show you things that you may have never heard and never studied. We know all the stories, I like to say accounts, yes, of the word of God, the Noah and Adam and Eve and all that, as a children especially. But I want you to know some most wonderful things that God has shown us. You know, you have in your hand, when you pick up the Bible, the thing that the greatest theologian, the greatest teacher has ever had, the greatest preacher, you have it. God's given it to you. Mm-hmm. And my friend, you can know it. He wants you to know it. He wants you to know him.
1: You call it living on the front lines. Is this a battle? Is it a battle to get to know these things?
0: Absolutely, Lisa. I'm glad you said that. We have several programs on spiritual warfare. You are living in a world that is lost. The prince of the power of the air is over it, and that is the devil. And yes, Jesus is in heaven. Yes, he's at the right hand. Yes, he reigns. But right now, we're in a spiritual battle. And friend, you need to understand that. And so we go through early on spiritual warfare. And I also take you through the book of Jude, because in Jude, he says, contend earnestly for the faith. You have a purpose. He has a plan for you, and to bring glory to him, but to stand firm. And you cannot stand firm unless you're trained in his word. I don't want anyone to be deceived. That is paramount on my heart. In the culture and the day we live, I want you to have a biblical worldview.
2: Absolutely. And that's so paramount, as you said, that we have that biblical worldview. I know we're calling this a new show, but it's not a show. You know, shows entertain. And this is, as you've used the word many times, training. It's not about entertainment. It's about training for the spiritual battles that we face. That's why we're calling it Living on the Front Lines. I know that you've been a student of Bible prophecy for a lot of years. What got you interested in that, and how will prophecy be incorporated in Living on the Front Lines?
0: Well, Josh, thank you so much for asking me that. You know how I got interested in Bible prophecy wasn't that I learned anything, and I don't mean this in any bad way, but anything about it in my early years of life in church. It came through my husband. Mm-hmm. When I started dating Steve, he was so excited about the rapture. He was so excited.

0: excited about the book of Revelation. This is when we were dating.
1: Oh, wow.
0: I had a hard thing that happened to me, and he sent me a letter. We could just drive to see each other, and he sent me a letter, and he had in it scripture, and I thought, oh, Lord, you've got him. He is it. And anyway, he got me excited about it because at that time, being like 20 years old, I was, oh, no, you don't want the rapture now. Don't you want to get married? Don't you want to have children? Don't you want to? Yeah. I'm going to be honest. I have heard that throughout the years.
1: Me too.
0: But what I want you to know is once you understand it, the excitement supersedes any of those plans of man. And so he was the first one that got me started with the prophecy. So therefore, we had a home about prophecy because, yeah. You know, he knew so much more than I did. And of course, I wanted to learn. And so as God had it through the years, we grew together. And in ministry, he was the best Sunday school teacher I've ever had, even to this day. A wonderful man. And I have a heart for prophecy that started with him. Went on through Precept. In fact, the second course I ever took with Precept in the inductive Bible study method was four parts of the book of Revelation. It took almost 2 years.
2: I believe it.
0: And I tell you what, I just got through leading that again just this year, just a month ago. We just love it. The more you know about your future, the more you have a biblical worldview and you don't fear what's coming or what you see, the firmer your foundation is. Prophecy is about a third of the word of God. Why on earth would you neglect what God wants you to know?
1: Yeah, absolutely. And tied to that, you know, Southwest Radio Ministries has a long history of teaching Bible prophecy, and especially from the pre-trib, pre-mill perspective. And I know for some of our listeners, that may be new terminology. Basically, we're talking about that the rapture will happen before the tribulation and pre-millennial, that the Lord will return and then the millennial reign of Christ will start. In other words, it takes Bible prophecy in a literal manner. And that's been the standard for Southwest Radio Ministries. And so many of our listeners appreciate that stand that we have taken and stood by for decades now. Could you briefly explain some of your convictions on these biblical concepts and biblical viewpoints?
0: Oh, I'd love to. I'm so glad you mentioned about Southwest Radio, which we're talking on right now, because back in the 90s, Steve and I went to a conference on prophecy with Noah Hutchings.
1: Okay.
0: And that was in Bristol, Tennessee, actually at a hotel there. And I used to listen to Southwest Radio on the radio, all in the 90s, early on. So, yes, I'm connected with that from a few decades ago.
1: Oh, that's amazing. Yeah.
0: But anyway, that was exciting. But yes, I am definitely pre-trib. When you study Bible prophecy, you understand that God has plans for different groups of people. The Bible is all for us, but it's not all about us.
1: Mm-hmm.
0: Part of it is about the church. Part of it is about Israel, that I love, and part of it's about unbelievers. And so as you study Bible prophecy or the Word of God in general, you always say, who is God talking to? Who is he speaking to? What is he saying? Where are they? What time is it? How? Why? When? You answer all those questions. Well, as far as pre-trib, in the book of Daniel, Daniel has been told that there are 70 weeks that are for him and his people and his city. Daniel is in Babylon, and he was told about this. It's his people are Jewish people. They were in exile. His city was Jerusalem. And so these 70 weeks are specifically for him, his people, the Jews, and Jerusalem. When Daniel was told that, about that, it told us exactly about when Messiah would come in and when Messiah would be cut off at the end of the 69 weeks.
1: Mm-hmm.
0: And so Jesus even said the word, you could have known the day of your visitation. And you say, how could they? They had the Old Testament. They could have known Daniel's prophecy.

0: they could have calculated, because Daniel tells you how to calculate. Don't you want to know? We're going to study Daniel in this program also. The 69th week ended, and there is 1 week left, which is 7 years, and that's another thing you learn as we study. And the 70th week has not happened. We are living in the church age. When the church is out of here, you have the 70th week. Who's it for? Israel and Jerusalem.
1: Yes.
0: And that 70th week, that 7 years' time, we call the tribulation, the great tribulation, starting at the midpoint, but the whole thing is tribulation. Yes. We're not appointed for wrath. 2 Thessalonians tells you that.
1: Yes.
0: That's one place. There's many other places. Mm-hmm. Jesus is going to come get us. Listen, friend, when he comes as King of Kings, Lord and Lords, that's the second coming. When he comes for us in the clouds to meet him in the air, he's our bridegroom. Yes, he's king, but he's our bridegroom. He's coming for his bride, the church, snatching us out of here. And, you know, Steve used to say, why would anyone want to come engaged and then beat up their wife before they marry her?
1: Mm-hmm.
0: Well, Jesus does not want to do that. We go through scriptures on the rapture in this program. I have multiple scriptures to show you that so you can understand what God has planned for the church, the bride of Christ. It's exciting. It will encourage you. It will help you in the day you're living, and it will help you to be looking for it as well with great anticipation. So I can't wait to share all that with you on the program.
1: Yes.
0: So anyway, that's pre-trib. Yes, I'm out of here. And yes, and pre-millennial. Oh, friend, there's so many false teachings out there.
1: Right.
0: One of them is we're living in the millennial kingdom. We're reigning and ruling now. Oh, that's, and I say, well,
2: I sure hope not.
0: I know. And I say, how's it going for you?
2: Yeah. Not well.
1: Not too good.
0: Yeah. God tells us in Revelation chapter 20, 6 times he says 1,000 years is literal. If he doesn't want you to take something literal, he tells you in the Word of God.
1: Yes, absolutely.
0: He says like a, something like that, like that. And so we have 1,000-year reign, a literal reign. The book of Isaiah even tells us about those 1,000 years as far as other books of the Word of God, which brings me to another point. I could go on and on, but yes, there's 1,000-year reign.
1: Yeah,
0: absolutely. And there's too many scriptures that show you that you will reign and rule with Jesus. Not only you, but there's tribulation saints too. So can people be saved in the tribulation? Yes, they can. Mm-hmm. And they will be, and they'll be martyred, most of them. But there's groups. God's divine plan that started in Genesis at creation that ends in the new heavens and new earth, new Jerusalem. His plan incorporates multiple groups of people. Friend, the church is not everything.
1: Mm-hmm.
0: The church is this period of time in between the 69th and 70th week.
1: Mm-hmm.
0: And so you want to know what's ahead for you, but you also want to know what's ahead for everyone else. The future is fabulous. Don't miss out learning, because and learning that, you know more who God is. And God says in Colossians 1 that to please him is to grow in the knowledge of him. Well, friend, you know, it's interesting that Steve used to say, 1 Corinthians 15 says, the gospel, clearly, the death, burial, and resurrection, according to the scriptures. According to what scriptures? The Old Testament, because the New Testament wasn't written yet. He used to say, if that's all God wanted you to know, he would have put that on a business card. But he's given you 66 books. And listen, the devil, your enemy, wants to keep you out of the Word of God. I tell you another thing. The book of Revelation has a blessing.
1: Yes.
0: If you read it, heed it, and study it, you are blessed. It's written to the church. And my goodness, that's the one book everyone runs from, it seems, and the devil doesn't want you in it, because there you see his demise completed in the lake of fire. So Revelation is an awesome, awesome book. And I would encourage you to study that. And we are going to look at the book of Revelation in this program as well, Lord willing.
1: Amen. That's great. And friends, we're visiting with Susan Butler.

0: 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It's meant to help you to understand God's Word. 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It's called Living on the Front Lines. And you can tell Susan's passion that she has is that it's just exuding from her to teach God's Word, to help people to understand what His Word clearly says. And so, friends, we're going to be back tomorrow discussing this a little bit more, diving deeper into God's Word together. We want you to join us. But in the meantime, head over to YouTube and type in these letters, MYSWRC. 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And you can look for the episodes Living on the Front Lines with the host, Susan Butler. Please, Susan, I look forward to joining you again on tomorrow's episode.
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4: 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This is Mark Ferguson, and I am glad I got to spend part of my day with you. Thanks for allowing me to do that. 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Then 11:30 for Love Worth Finding. 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Mike Cox will be with you through the midday hours. It's time for Mission Network News.
5: With SRN News, I'm Rich Thomason in Washington. Friday is expected to see the signing of a preliminary agreement between the U.S. and Iran, the Memorandum of Understanding announced on social media by President Trump. The BBC's Gary O'Donohue says there are a number of important loose ends that have yet to be tied up.
6: The deal, while crucial, is just a beginning. It will kick off a period of 60 days during which the U.S. and Iran will have to agree on how to destroy and remove Iran's nuclear material. That in itself could easily falter. The exact status of the Strait of Hormuz is also something over which divergent views are still apparent. And the timing of sanctions relief and the unfreezing of Iranian assets is still not consistent between both parties.
5: Word of the deal comes as the G7 summit gets underway in Europe.
7: Top of the list of priorities for G7 nations is reopening the Strait of Hormuz so that oil and gas from the Persian Gulf can flow out again to world markets. France and Britain have a proposal to help with that. They are offering warships that could help escort tankers through the strait and also get rid of any mines. That proposal is expected to be discussed as part of wider talks on the Middle East, both at a leaders' dinner that kicks off the G7 this evening and through the next 3 days of talks to Wednesday.
5: That's correspondent John Lester. Crude prices have tumbled, down more than 5% since the deal was unveiled. Today's AAA national average for a gallon of gas, $4.06.

0: down a penny from yesterday and 46 cents lower than a month ago. The latest Russian attack on Ukraine killed 11 people, wounded more than 50 others. The assault also damaging a renowned religious site in Kiev. On Wall Street, stock futures higher. The Dow futures are up almost 500 points. This is SRN News.
1: 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We have a staff meteorologist, Mike Cox, that you hear on WHCV every day, and you can find out anything you want to know about the weather forecast by going to our weather blog. 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
2: To the believer, the grave is a bed to lay down for a time until God gloriously raises the body, reunites soul and body, and we are ushered as whole persons into the presence of our God.
3: Although our society shields itself from the reality of death, if you push an unbeliever with questions about what happens after they die, many will have strong opinions, even believing in some kind of heaven or eternal life. Hello and welcome to the Monday edition of Renewing Your Mind. Today you'll hear a sober but necessary message on what happens when we die. With so many wrong views out there, it's essential that we get this topic right. Here's Dr. Guy Waters from his series, Facing the Last Enemy.
2: What happens when a person dies? We want to think about what is often called the intermediate state. That is the period of time between a person's death and the return of Christ at the end of the age in glory. Where do people go when they die? What is their fate? And to answer that question well, we need to address some unbiblical answers that have been posed to that question and are answers that we face sometimes within the church and within the world at large. So let's start by asking what doesn't happen after death. We can look at four views. Each of these views has been argued by learned theologians within the church and are current even today, and yet are unbiblical. The first of these is universalism. Universalism says everybody is going to be saved. Now, for some, everybody will be saved by following their own religion. For others, everybody will be saved in some way by the work of Christ. An appeal is often made to the love of God. If God is love, then surely everyone will be saved. Now, the scripture says in no uncertain terms that salvation is universal, in that it is for all kinds of people without exclusion. You are not exempted from salvation because you are a man or a woman, a Jew or a Greek. But the Bible does not teach universalism, that is, every human being is going to be saved. Where do we see that taught in Scripture? Well, remember a point that we observed earlier and we keep coming back to. All people, our default condition is dead in trespasses and sins. In Adam, all die. By nature, we are enemies of God. All his thoughts are, the psalmist says, there is no God. No one understands. No one seeks for God. All have turned aside. And Paul quotes these Psalms in the third chapter of Romans. We are in a state of rebellion against

whatever, but by me. And we read in the third chapter of John's Gospel, the very last verse, whoever believes in the Son has eternal life. Whoever does not obey the Son shall not see life, but the wrath of God abides on him. So there is salvation, but salvation is in Christ alone and through faith alone. Scripture also tells us that that window for salvation, the opportunity, Christ came into the world the first time on an errand of mercy and salvation. When Christ returns, he will complete the salvation of his people, to be sure. But he will come, the scripture says, to judge the world. He will gather all people to himself. There will be a great separation, as he teaches in the parable of the sheep and the goats in Matthew 25. Some will go to eternal life and some to eternal judgment. Now, what about the love of God? Well, we affirm God is love, and we affirm that God is righteous and just. And you can never pit those two attributes of God against each other. We hold them together. And the real question, as it has been put, is not why doesn't God save everyone? The real question is why does God save anyone at all? And there is the love of God. A second unbiblical view goes by the name of annihilationism. It's really a cluster of views. This says that God will pronounce his verdict against the wicked, but they will at that point cease to exist. And so not to be saved is not to exist. The problem with that view is that the Bible teaches that existence after death is very much a conscious existence. That's true for believers. We've seen Paul say, I want to be with Christ, and that is better by far. But that is also true of those who do not trust Christ. They are no less conscious. Jesus' parable of Lazarus and the rich man has the rich man saying after his death, I am in anguish in this flame. He is very much conscious. And we read in Revelation, the smoke of their torment goes up forever and ever, and they have no rest day or night. These are hard things, but they are true things. And so we can't follow someone who says that the wicked will be sentenced, but then they will cease to exist. The Bible doesn't allow us to say that. Another unbiblical view goes by the name of second probation, or a second chance. This view says that when a person dies, they will be given an opportunity after death to believe and repent in Christ. And this view affirms people exit this life as saints or sinners. It affirms that Christ is the only way to salvation. But the view is not biblical, because it says there are opportunities revealed in Scripture for a person to be saved after they die. Remember, we have thought about the return of Christ. When he comes back, it will not be to save people who are unsaved, but to judge the world in righteousness. But there's something else, and this speaks to universalism.

0: no less than to the second chance. When a person dies, the opportunity for salvation, Scripture tells us, comes to an end. And we see this by statements in the Bible that tell us that a person's eternal destiny is measured by life on earth, not something that happens after death. Listen to the way Paul puts it in 2 Corinthians chapter 5, at verse 10. We must all appear, he says, before the judgment seat of Christ, so that each one may receive what is due for what he has done in the body, whether good or evil. That's what God is going to look at, what has been done in the body, whether good or evil. And it's confirmed by a verse we've referenced many times now, Hebrews chapter 9, verse 27. After death, judgment. There's no mention of an opportunity for salvation after death. A person goes from death to judgment. There's a fourth unbiblical view, and we associate it with the Roman Catholic Church. It is the doctrine of purgatory. Now, purgatory, according to the Roman Catholic Church, is now a settled teaching of that church. Purgatory does not concern unbelievers. Purgatory concerns believers. It is neither heaven nor hell, but it is a place, according to Rome, where most believers will go. This is how the Catechism of the Catholic Church puts it. All who die in God's grace and friendship, but still imperfectly purified, are indeed assured of their eternal salvation, but after death, they undergo purification, so as to achieve the holiness necessary to enter the joy of heaven. None of us dies perfectly holy, and so there is a need then of purification so that we can be perfectly holy to enter into heaven, according to Rome. And around that comes prayers for the dead, masses for the dead, things that the church does in order to hasten a person's purification. How do we reply to this? Really, at the root of this unbiblical teaching is Rome's doctrine of justification. Justification answers the question, how is a sinner right before God? And what Rome says is that we become more and more righteous over the course of our lives. And then when we are truly and properly righteous, we are admitted into heaven. That is a long process, and it is not complete in this life. Now, there's much more that can be said about Rome's doctrine of justification. But that's a start, and all that we need to take up the question of purgatory. What does the Bible say? And this was the great teaching that thrilled the souls of the Reformers as they recovered this teaching, particularly from the letters of Paul. The Bible teaches that a sinner is counted righteous in Christ alone, through faith alone, apart from works of the law, apart from anything that we do that God may have commanded in His law. How then does God count the sinner righteous? God, Paul says to the Romans, justifies the ungodly. How can a just God do that? Answer, the righteousness of His Son, His death, his full satisfaction for sin, his perfect life of obedience is credited to the sinner in the courtroom of God and received through faith alone, a faith which is God's own gift to the sinner, so that justification is entirely of grace. And we are justified only and entirely on the basis of what Jesus Christ has done. And Paul says, you're a Christian, you're justified, you will reign in life, Romans 5, verse 17. His merits, his record, entitles you to eternal life from the moment you believe in Jesus Christ. So there is no biblical basis for purgatory, because every believer in Jesus Christ, counted righteous through faith in him, his perfect record, knows with utmost assurance, I will be brought immediately into the presence of Jesus Christ. There is no unsettled accounts, so that I would be righteous, that I may be counted righteous by a righteousness that is within me. Because my entrance into heaven is on the basis of another's righteousness credited to me from the moment that I believe. And so purgatory does not exist. There is heaven, there is hell. And in Jesus Christ, the dying believer has immediate entrance into heaven. Well, we're already getting into our second question. We've thought about what doesn't happen after death. What does happen after death? And here the scripture speaks along two lines. We can think about all of those whom God chose in eternity, set his love upon them, and he has saved them in Jesus Christ in his time. And we can think about those who die in rebellion, in sin against God. In the first place, what about those whom God has chosen, whom God saves in his time? We can think about what happens to them, to us who trust in Christ, along two lines. Remember, God made us soul and body. So let's think about soul and body. In the first place, our souls are made perfectly holy. It's a lovely expression in Hebrews chapter 12, speaking of the heavenly assembly. In verse 23, the writer tells us of the spirits of the righteous made perfect. Instantly, immediately, at death, the believer in Christ is made perfectly holy. And we are brought immediately into heaven. That's where Christ is. We go to be with Christ. My desire, Paul writes the Philippians in chapter 1, is to depart and be with Christ. Paul tells the Corinthians, 2 Corinthians chapter 5, we know that while we are home in the body, we are away from the Lord. David knew this. Psalm 16, verse 11, in your presence there is fullness of joy. At your right hand are pleasures forevermore. So the soul goes immediately into the presence of God. What about our body? Well, our bodies are committed to the grave. We have the hope of what Paul calls full redemption at the resurrection. That is, God isn't abandoning our bodies. He doesn't save part of us. He saves all of us. And even in death, Paul tells the Thessalonians in 1 Thessalonians 4, we are still united to Jesus Christ. 1 Thessalonians chapter 4, verse 16, who is a dead believer? They are dead in Christ. And that means the body is still united to Jesus Christ. Prophet Isaiah has a powerful way of speaking to this in chapter 57. The righteous man, he writes, is taken away from calamity. He enters into peace. They rest in their beds who walk in their uprightness. To the believer, the grave is a bed to lay down for a time until God gloriously raises the body, reunites soul and body, and we are ushered as whole persons into the presence of our God. What about those who die in rebellion, the rebellion of sin against God? Well, their souls, we're told in Scripture, are cast into hell. It is a terrible place, torments, and utter darkness. What Jude says of the angels is certainly true of the wicked human beings. They are kept in eternal chains under gloomy darkness. And that means the grave is, to an unbeliever, not a bed, but a prison. It's a holding cell, a detention cell, until the appearance before the great judge of all the earth. As we close, what does this mean for us? I want to think about two things in brief. The first place, we're seeing the Scripture impress on us the finality of death. And the good news is there is salvation in Jesus Christ. And that is the call of the church, is to make Christ known. It's a call to us. We may not be called to preach, but we can pray. We can support those who do. We can tell others in our families, places of work, in school, our neighborhoods, about Jesus Christ as we have opportunity. And then the Scripture never wants us to forget the glorious portion of every believer, the hope of the resurrection body, that at death we close our eyes only to open them in the very presence of our Savior immediately. That's why the psalmist says in Psalm 73, whom have I in heaven but you? There is nothing on earth that I desire besides you. That's our great hope and desire and delight, is not simply to be free from the awful things of this life, not simply to be reunited with believing loved ones. It is to be in the presence of our Savior forever. And that means the whole of our lives on this earth, as Hebrews reminds us in the 11th chapter, are a pilgrimage. Just as Abraham was looking to that eternal city that God had prepared for him, we look to that city on pilgrimage, knowing that we will get there and knowing that it is glorious. We don't see these things by sight, but we know them by faith. And so we prepare ourselves for where God is surely bringing us and for the wonders that lie ahead of us.
1: Our great hope, as Dr. Guy Waters just said, is to be in the presence of our Savior forever. This life leads to so many disappointments, but eternity in the presence of our Heavenly Father exceeds all expectations. 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
2: 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To God be the glory. Great things He has done and is doing today. God bless you, my friend.
3: Have you ever been so overwhelmed by God's holiness that you suddenly became painfully aware of your own sin? Not because anyone pointed it out, but because the contrast was simply undeniable. That's exactly where Isaiah found himself. Swept into a vision of the throne room of God, he heard the seraphim cry, "Holy, holy, holy is the Lord of hosts." Today on Insight for Living, Chuck Swindoll continues his message from Isaiah 6, where we'll discover what God did next and why Isaiah's confession became the turning point of his entire life.
4: He spontaneously understands how distant he is from the one who is holy. He says, "Woe is me, I am ruined." Why, Isaiah? Why do you feel finished, ruined? Well, look, He tells us, I am a man of unclean lips, and I live among a people of unclean lips. My eyes have seen the King, the Lord.

0: Lord of hosts. I live in the midst of a people who curse, and I curse. I went to a high school where the kids cussed. I never heard cussing at home. I thought for the first time in my life, hey, it's pretty cool. I think I'll try some of those words. My sister heard me. And in great sisterly fashion, she says, I'm going to tell Daddy. All of a sudden, my lips were sort of clean all over again. I got in the Marine Corps and I heard familiar words again. Because in the Corps, that's what's part of a lifestyle. There isn't a sentence said without a cuss word. It's remarkable. I don't know why that makes you feel like a man, but for some, their vocabulary is so limited, they got to rely on those kind of words. If this is too shocking for you, I apologize, but I honestly believe that's Isaiah. I believe that's his struggle. I believe Isaiah is saying, Lord, I say things when I shouldn't say them. Lord, I use words I shouldn't use. I lack control verbally. I am impatient with my tongue. And so when I hear these angels and when I see how separate you are from this lifestyle, being holy, I'm not worthy. I'm finished. You're done with me, I'm sure. The thing I appreciate about this is the spontaneity of it. There is no shaming statement from the throne of God. There is no wagging of a finger saying, you ought to be ashamed of yourself. The man expresses his inadequacy, his lack of holiness, his filthy language, perhaps his habit of exaggerating or gossip. There are a dozen different ways we can have foul mouths. And he's standing guilty before a holy God. He's literally on holy ground. And he's exposed to the Holy One. Watch closely. Look at what happens. Then. I love connectives like that. Little four-letter word, then. Verse 6 begins. When? When you see then, ask when. Right after Isaiah's confession. I'm a man of unclean lips, and I dwell in the midst of a people of unclean lips. My eyes have seen the Lord of hosts. Then. There isn't any hesitation. There isn't even a word spoken. Then one of the seraphim flew to me with a burning coal in his hand, which he had taken from the altar with tongs. Picture it in your mind. It's hard to imagine, but picture it. The seraph picks up this coal and reaches over, verse 7, and touches Isaiah's mouth with it. Listen. Does that help? All of a sudden, the moisture of his lips and the hot burning coal meet. Do you find it intriguing, as I do, that the coal touches his mouth? Why, of course. Why, that's where his sin is. I think it's magnificent how the Lord pinpoints things in our lives as we're in the presence of his people and the gathering of worship like this. All of a sudden, truth be told, you who have really entered into this message today, you're already turning over in your mind your area. And you know it. I don't know it. That's good. I've got my own stuff to deal with. And they're going over in my mind. And I long for the coal. David wrote in Psalm 51:17, a broken and a contrite heart, O God, you will not despise. I urge you to be as broken as Isaiah. I urge you to say, Lord, this is my struggle. This is the unholy part of my existence. I've picked it up from the world system and I've begun to perfect it. I'm around dishonest people, and Lord, I become a little, a lot dishonest. I don't tell the whole truth. Sometimes I hold back because it's a little easier to compromise. Lord, I am almost almost pure, but not altogether. By the way, speaking of that, I came across a very interesting bit of research. Let's say that something is 99.9% perfect. Okay? That's pretty good, huh? 99.9%. Okay? Would that be a problem? Well, according to this research, this year alone, the IRS would lose 2 million documents if it were 99.9% accurate. You say, well, some things are true, aren't they? And the next, do you know that 12 babies every day would be given to the wrong parents at birth? I mean, if 99.9% were accurate, the 0.1% would be 12 babies a day would go to wrong parents. You're thinking, maybe that's what happened to me. No, that's not fair. Look at this next one. 291 pacemaker operations would be performed incorrectly. 291 this year would be performed incorrectly. 20,000 incorrect drug prescriptions would be written and filled. 99.9. Is there any question why God is altogether completely holy? There's no room for anything less. Otherwise, he'd be unjust 0.1% of the time. And there'd be reason to blame and doubt and question. But there's none here. He touches my mouth. This holy God touches my mouth. Now, what is interesting, and hold your place here, is that Peter, who walked with Jesus in 1 Peter chapter 1, verse 14, writes a word of exhortation to his readers. 1 Peter 1, 14. As obedient children, do not be conformed to the former lusts which were yours in your ignorance, but like the Holy One who called you, look at the words, be holy yourselves also in all your behavior, because it is written, you shall be holy, for I am holy. When you misinterpret that, you think that has to do with the clothing you wear or the music you prefer or the car you drive or the vacations you enjoy as different from someone. It has nothing to do with the externals. It has to do with the inside part of our lives. It all starts with a transformation. We are transformed by the renewing of our minds. And you'll recall from that section in Romans 12, it is our holy act of worship. Look closely. Back to verse 7. This is from the Lord. Behold, this has touched your lips. Your iniquity is taken away and your sin is forgiven. Oh, is there any line better than that? My son, I've heard your confession. Psst. Count on it. I've forgiven you that. Your iniquity from these many, many days and months and years of this habit, taken away. Taken away. Only God can do that. How wonderful. Now, he's not through. Then, see the next one? Verse 8. When? Then, after that statement is made, then I heard a voice of the Lord saying, this is not an angel speaking. This is the Lord speaking. Whom shall I send? I have a vast amount of work to do that you have no idea about. Whom shall I send? Who will go for us? Made me smile when I read that because Isaiah is the only one in the temple. Reminds me of when I had my minor heart attack. Thank goodness it was minor. I never really had chest pains, but I felt it in my jaw, my teeth, down my neck and under my arm. And I said to Cynthia early that Saturday morning, honey, I've got funny feelings. I've kind of broken out in a sweat. Something's wrong. She said, where does it hurt? And I said, right here. What side? On the left side. Boom! She set a new record for getting me in the car, and then she was in the car, and we drove quickly to the hospital. They checked my blood pressure, and it was out of sight, and they said, you're having a heart attack. And I couldn't believe it. To this day, I've never had chest pain. And including then, I thought everybody that has a heart attack has chest pain. In fact, when I go to Dr. Cooper and he's done my exam and maybe thinks I'm not thinking seriously enough, he says, you know, I've had 7 people die in that chair you're sitting in. And I say to him, I'm changing chairs. I'm going to that next chair. Well, this was no laughing matter. There I was, flat down on the gurney, all alone in this room. The doctor is there. They poke this thing up my groin and goes, well, I probably shouldn't have put it quite like that, but not being a physician, they jammed this thing into me and all of a sudden said, you may want to watch it on the monitor.
1: Oh.
0: Yeah, let's see what's on TV this afternoon. And then I say, is that me? The doc goes, there's nobody else in the room, which I thought was a rather smart remark. I'm the only one in here getting this thing jammed in my heart. There's a little stent. By the way, it's doing great. Thank God. Who will go for me? Whom shall I send? I'm the only one in here. And Lord, if you can cleanse my mouth, if you can take care of something that's been a plague most of my life, I want you to know I'm available. The magnificent thing about the holiness of God is it prompts us to be like him. Lord, I want to be your spokesman. Lord, I want to be your servant. Lord, I want to be one who teaches this class. Lord, I want to be one who works with children. Lord, I want to serve you. I want to teach this Bible class. I want to have one in my home. Lord, if you can use an imperfect vessel and if you can cleanse me and forgive me, Lord, I want to use my voice to sing for you. I want to play my instrument to your glory. Here am I. Use me. And that's exactly what happened. He said, verse 9, go. Isn't that great? First 2 letters of the word gospel. One of my mentors used to say, you can't take the go out of the gospel. You don't take the gospel if you don't go. You don't share the gospel if you don't speak. You're not available to do the work of the gospel without involvement. Go. And for the record, the book is full of Isaiah's going all the way through chapter 66 before he dies a martyr. God's word is a two-edged sword. See it on the front of the pulpit? The Bible is open and the pulpit represents the declaration of God's word, the two-edged sword. It penetrates where no surgeon's scalpel can go. A surgeon can operate on the brain, but he can't do work on the mind. A surgeon can do surgery on the lips, but she can't do work on the words that come from the lips. A cardiovascular surgeon can do work inside the heart of all things. It's going on right now around this city, right now. But there's nothing the surgeon can touch that would affect our morals. Our minds, our mouths, our morals. Why? Only the Spirit of God can address those things. And that's where this passage touches us. So allow me to go there with the assistance of the Spirit of God. I'll not even ask you to turn to it, but listen to another rendering of Romans 12, 1 and 2. Take your everyday ordinary life. Listen closely. Take your everyday ordinary way of life. Your sleeping, eating, going to work, and walking around life, and place it before God as an offering. Your everyday life, place it before God as an offering. Embracing what God does for you is the best thing you can do for him. I love that line. Embracing what he does for you is the best thing you can do for him. Don't become so well adjusted to your culture that you fit into it without even thinking. Instead, fix your attention on God. You'll be changed from the inside out. That's it. That's it. He simply expects us to live a holy life. By that, I mean separate from our culture. That is, separate from the lifestyle, the thinking of our culture. That's what it means to be holy, remember? To be separate, to be set apart. We live in it, but we're not a part of it in lifestyle and thinking. To be authentic in an inauthentic world, to be honest in a dishonest culture, to model a wholesome lifestyle in an unwholesome context where we find ourselves, to be free of corruption and addictions and compromise in a corrupt and addicted and compromising society. That's it. That's it, folks. That's what Peter had in mind when he says, be holy. There's a reason God left us here. I've often thought how easy it would be as soon as we're saved if we could just go to heaven. What kind of witness would we have on this earth? None. So he leaves us in a corrupt world to live an incorruptible life. And so I'm going to offer a simple three-part prayer. Just listen to it with your eyes open, okay? In my mind, I must counteract my depravity with godly thoughts. So, Lord, provide those godly thoughts in my everyday workaday world. Start my day with godly thoughts. Replace envy with understanding and acceptance. Replace jealousy with encouragement. Replace selfishness with a desire to help others. In my mind, I must counteract my depravity with godly thoughts. So, Lord, provide those godly thoughts. From my mouth, here's the second area, from my mouth. I should be free of all unwholesome words. Lord, prompt those wholesome words. Just as you provide godly thoughts, prompt wholesome words. Put a check on my tongue when I would lash out in profanity. Guard me, Lord, from rushing into a statement that I should not say. I have a good friend who puts it so well. I never felt sorry for the things I did not say. Lord, keep me from saying what I'll later regret. Prompt wholesome words. And through my morals, I need to be cleansed from every compromise. Purify me from compromise. You know what's interesting? We never get too old for any of these prayers. Mind, mouth, morals. Let's be vulnerable and unguarded. Like Isaiah, let's not attempt to hide our depravity or ignore our area of great need or deny our weakness or tendency toward erosion. Let's not do that. Let's make God the promise that when we walk into a place like this, we're going to expose ourselves to him without reservation, hesitation, or reluctance. I urge you to do that right now. Will you bow with me, please? You've listened so carefully and well, and I commend you, but listening is only part of the process. I urge you to search your heart, to see if there be any way of pain, the psalmist writes, any wicked way in you. How about it, teenagers? You're sitting here among us. Any area that needs to be corrected? You know them better than anyone else. Are you sure you know the Savior? Young man, young woman? Sure you've met the Lord? How about an adult in a very responsible position and you're right on the verge of compromising? You know it, God knows it, but nobody else knows it. This is a day to say, Lord, may I be holy in motive, in thought, in action today. If you've never met the Lord Jesus Christ, meet him today. Father, thank you for the morning of worship, and thank you for the occasion of this glorious beginning. How appropriate that our focus is on your holiness. separateness from all iniquity. Remind us of Peter's words that we are to be holy even as the Savior is holy. Help us with that. Begin today. May this message never be forgotten as we realize that the angels are present and the living God has never left us. You see it all. So cleanse us, Father, from those things that have separated us from you, that we might be separate from the world around us that's lost its way. In the name of Jesus, we pray. Everyone said, amen. Amen.
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0: The first Monday in July 1979, that's when Insight for Living aired its very first radio program. I had no idea what was beginning that day. None. If someone had pulled back the curtain and shown me what God was about to do, I'm not sure my heart could have held the thrill. We were naive. We were stepping out in faith with a national program, and frankly, we had no business being that bold, but we were. And we did, and men and women responded in droves. Not because we were clever, not because we had some sophisticated strategy or a slick marketing plan. They responded because we heralded the only thing that has ever actually changed a human heart, the cross we proclaim. Nearly five decades later, nothing has changed, not one thing that matters. Yes, the reach has grown. The platforms have multiplied. We go places now that would have seemed like science fiction in 1979. Into phones, into earbuds, into languages and nations we could never have imagined on that first Monday morning. But the message, identical. It's the cross, always the cross. Look around at the world around you, bodies failing, relationships fractured. Public discourse that sounds more like a brawl than a conversation. Pain in every direction. And right in the middle of all of it, we get to be dispensers of truth. God's truth. The kind that doesn't shift with the headlines or bend with the culture. That's an extraordinary privilege. As we approach June 30th, nearly 46 years after that very first broadcast, I want to invite you to join what God is already doing. Your gift to Insight for Living carries the light into dark corners we haven't even reached yet. From our very first day until now, let's keep going together.
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2: 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We have a lot of great things going on here at WHCB, as hopefully you heard just before Insight for Living. We'll talk about that some during the course of the day today. My name is Mike Cox. I'll be here until 3. We have coming up for you the SRN News broadcast coming up next.
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2: I'm meteorologist Mike Cox. Our weather calms down and cools down for the first 3 days of the week. Had a cold front move through last night, which brings us sunshine throughout this Monday. We'll have a high near 80 this afternoon. Tonight, partly cloudy. How about this? A low of 53 for early in the morning. Tuesday, a sunny day. We should be back to 80, maybe a touch above that for tomorrow afternoon. Looking ahead toward Wednesday, look for a mostly sunny day. It'll be warmer with a high of 86.
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4: With SRN News, I'm Rich Thomason in Washington. Wall Street opened sharply higher this morning with investors cheering word of a preliminary peace deal between the U.S. and Iran, expected to be signed later in the week.
5: President Trump taking to Truth Social, writing, "The deal with the Islamic Republic of Iran is now complete. Congratulations to all. I hereby fully authorize the toll-free opening of the Strait of Hormuz and simultaneously herewith authorize the immediate removal of the United States naval blockade. Ships of the world, start your engines. Let the oil flow." And Vice President J.D. Vance telling Fox News this deal will transform the Middle East for the next 50 years. Laura Winters reporting.
4: The ultimate fate of Iran's nuclear program is apparently still up in the air. It will be subject to further talks in the coming 2 months. And as one war winds down, another one rages on.
6: Ukraine's interior minister described the attack on the capital Kyiv as a major blow with significant destruction of civilian infrastructure. The city's mayor, Vitaly Klitschko, said some houses and cars caught fire after being hit by debris from drones. He said the attack damaged electricity lines and left more than 140,000 people without power. In the northeastern city of Kharkiv, at least 5 rescue workers were killed while putting out a fire caused by Russian strikes. Russia also says its territory has come under attack from Ukraine.
4: The BBC's Simon Hancock. President Trump is heading to the G7 summit in Europe, where the Iran deal as well as the war in Ukraine will figure prominently on the agenda. Federal experts investigating deadly plane crash in Missouri. A pilot and 11 others killed. A plane taking people on a skydiving outing yesterday crashed in a field and burst into flames. This is SRN News.
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10: Did you know that according to one standard method of dating, The Lincoln Memorial in Washington, D.C. was built before the time of Christ? Well, anyone who has ever visited a cave has heard the claim that the stalactites growing in a cave take, on average, a full century to grow only 1 inch. Cave visitors stand in awe as they view stalactites and stalagmites up to 40 feet tall. The hundreds of thousands of years of Earth's history begin to become a reality before their eyes. But the question is, does it really take a century to grow 1 inch of stalactite? When the Lincoln Memorial was built during the 1930s, the engineers sank steel cylinders into the bedrock in order to anchor the monument. The base of the memorial is set high above the ground, leaving a cavernous basement beneath the floor. Rainwater seeping through the marble floor has formed stalactites up to 5 feet long on the basement ceiling. Well, this growth is an inch per year, not per century. In a very real sense, the stalactites in the basement of the Lincoln Memorial are rocks that carry the testimony of God against the naturalistic long-age stories of evolution.
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2: 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Our listening area is going to see calmer weather today. So we saw scattered showers and storms yesterday into last night as the cold front moved through. There's nothing really a cold front this time of year, but that's the name of it, so I had to say it that way. It will be cooler today, definitely. We'll have a high topping out to 80 today. Sunny skies all day long. Tonight will be partly cloudy, comfortable. Lows in the low 50s for a lot of us. Up in the higher elevations, maybe upper 40s. That'd be all right, wouldn't it? And then we'll get to a sunny day tomorrow. Highs near 80. Sunshine back for Wednesday with a high of 86. And then by Thursday, we'll have enough heat and humidity to see scattered showers popping up on Thursday afternoon. Now, a cold front will approach on Friday. Another front, I should call it. And we'll have a better chance of scattered showers and storms as we go through Thursday evening, Thursday night, and into Friday. Here's the Baptist Bible Hour on WHCB.
12: Welcome to today's edition of the Baptist Bible Hour, a daily program proclaiming the sovereign grace of God. My name is James Kenneth. Thank you for joining us. 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Day.

On our program today, Lasser Bradley Jr. will bring the first portion of a message titled A Psalm for the Seasons of Life 2 from Psalm 71. As David reflects upon the Lord's dealings

acknowledges that God has been his help from youth and continues to be his teacher and guide. In this message, we consider the blessing of trusting God through every season of life and the importance of continuing to grow in grace and in the knowledge of Jesus Christ. We'll get started with today's message right after the following song.

In some cultures, the aged are shown great respect. Their advice and opinions are sought after. But in America today, the emphasis is on youth. People will do almost anything to retain a youthful appearance, whether it be diet supplements, some type of medication, even an expensive surgery. Some will stop at nothing to try and still look young. And of course, you see some who will attempt to look young and act young when it's evident that they lost the battle, and so it looks a bit out of place. But the fact is, all of us are getting older. And one of these days, if we don't pass off the scene sooner, we will reach the point of old age. Of course, that point gets moved ahead as you go along. You know, I can remember when I was a child and hearing about a friend of my father's who had died at age 40, and they seemed to be so disturbed, and I thought, well, my, he was an old man. What do they expect? But as you go

0: along, you begin to think of old age being that person that's just ahead of you. And yet, while there are many challenges in the time of old age, there are some special blessings that accompany it as well. We want to go back to this 71st Psalm, which, as I mentioned previously, I had initially intended to entitle this message, A Psalm for Old Age. But the more I examined it, I decided a better title would be A Psalm for the Seasons of Life. Because David not only anticipates old age and calls upon God to help him in that time, but he has reviewed what God has done for him earlier in life. In verse 1, Psalm 71, In thee, O Lord, do I put my trust. Let me never be put to confusion. Lord, I don't want to be reduced to a place that I cannot effectively serve you. I don't want to be in a state of confusion myself. I don't want to be a hindrance to your cause. Lord, I put my trust in you that I may never be confused. And then in verse 6, he says, By thee I have been holding up from the womb. Thou art he that took me out of my mother's bowels. My praise shall be continually of thee. So we first have taken note of the fact that God was his help from the time of his youth. In fact, in Psalm 139, he speaks of God forming him even while he was in his mother's womb, and makes several references in his writings to God being with him from the very time of his birth. He also, in verse 17, says, O God, thou hast taught me from my youth, and hitherto have I declared thy wonderful works. What a blessing for God to be our teacher. He says, thou hast taught me from my youth. God used others, no doubt, in his life. He had a godly mother and a father. He used Samuel and other influences. But God was his teacher. He was taught by the Word of God, which he frequently expressed his appreciation for and his involvement with it, being his meditations daily. He was taught by divine providence as God used the various experiences of his life to train him and draw him closer to his God. And we talked about some of the specific lessons that he learned. He certainly had come to know something more of his sinfulness, but also of the remedy for sin being the mercy of God when he says, Purge me with hyssop and I shall be clean. Wash me and I shall be whiter than snow. Only one way that we as fallen guilty sinners can be washed and cleansed and stand righteously in the sight of God, and that is by the precious blood of Jesus Christ shed at Calvary's cross. Jesus says, I am the way, the truth, and the life, and there is no other way. There's no other name given under heaven whereby we must be saved. Only one Savior, and his name is Jesus. In the Psalms of David, there are many messianic references speaking of the coming of Christ and the work that he would accomplish at Calvary's cross. David had come to know his own weakness and also then to recognize that the Lord alone is his strength. And that brings us to the second point of consideration, that as God has been his helper and his teacher in days of youth, God is still his help at the present time. Thou hast taught me from my youth, the implication being that as God has taught me in former days, he is still my teacher. He is still in God's school. You see, there's no way to graduate from the school of our Heavenly Father. There's always so much more to learn. And really, as you grow and as you learn and as you get older, you're made aware of how much more there is to learn and how little you really know after all. Occasionally, you'll find a young person that reaches a stage in life where they've decided they've just about whipped it in shape and they know it all, no more than mother and father and most anybody else. But it doesn't take long the experiences of life and the challenges that are faced to be awakened to the fact that there is so much more to learn. Oh, that all of us may be constantly growing in grace and in the knowledge of our Lord and Savior, Jesus Christ. David had not sought another teacher. He didn't feel he had outgrown the teaching that God was accomplishing in his life. He wanted no other. And sad to say that there are those now who become disenchanted with the age-old fundamental principles of the Bible. They're intrigued by the philosophies of men. They look for another teacher. They want to expand their horizons. They want to go beyond what they have been taught. May we walk humbly before our God, knowing that if He is our teacher, we need no other. Yes, He will use others in our lives to instruct us, but that effective teaching that not only comes through the ear but touches the heart is because He is our teacher. The Apostle Paul, a man with a great religious education, after being touched with divine grace, came to realize that so much of what he had learned was really of no value after all. He said, "I count it all but dung that I may win Christ." And he was talking about continuing to move forward. In the book of Philippians chapter 3, verse 10, the apostle says, "That I may know him and the power of his resurrection and the fellowship of his sufferings, being made conformable unto his death." Might seem a little strange that this man who did know the Lord so intimately had heard his voice call his name personally on the road to Damascus, had been caught up into heaven and had revelations that he could not even speak about explicitly. But even a man with such remarkable experience says, "My chief desire is to know him. I want to know more about Christ. This is why I live," he says in the first chapter of that Philippian letter, "for to me to live is Christ, and to die is gain." Not only does he continue to learn, he continues to trust. In verse 2 of the psalm, he says, "Deliver me in thy righteousness and cause me to escape. Incline thine ear unto me and save me." If I'm going to be saved, if I'm going to be delivered, if I'm going to be rescued, the Lord's going to have to be the one that delivers me. "Be thou my strong habitation, whereunto I may continually resort. Thou hast given commandment to save me, for thou art my rock and my fortress." How wonderful to think about a habitation where we can turn in the time of trouble and feel secure. The Lord is that habitation. "Be thou my strong habitation, whereunto I may continually resort." Not just at some special and unique time in life, but we can turn to the Lord continually, every day, every hour of the day, in every situation. He is our refuge. Verse 4, "Deliver me, O my God, out of the hand of the wicked, out of the hand of the unrighteous and cruel man, for thou art my hope. O Lord God, thou art my trust from my youth." Lord, I've been trusting you from the earliest seasons of my life. How wonderful to see him as a young man display courage and faith to go out and fight the giant Goliath and subdue him, because he knew the battle was the Lord's. Repeatedly, we see those evidences that he was a man who trusted God. And as he had trusted him in the past, he was still trusting him. So whether we're talking about the days of youth, the days of middle age, the days of old age, the lesson is still the same. We must not lean upon the arm of the flesh. We must trust in the Lord our God. And it's so special to see, not only in this psalm, but many others, how he speaks of my God, my strong habitation, my rock, my fortress. my hope, my trust. See, David is not talking about some unknown entity, some power or force with which he's not personally acquainted. He individually has a relationship with God. He's my God. Can you say that today? He's my God. It's not just a matter of believing in a supreme power, but because of his mercy and grace, you've gotten acquainted with him. You've been able to sense his work in your life. You know that his hand has been upon you. You know that his grace has been abundantly bestowed. You can say it's mine. Not because I'm worthy, not because I'm deserving, but because God is merciful and gracious. I have been able to trust him and find that he's always faithful, that he always remembers his promises, that he keeps his covenants. My God. Yes, he continues to trust. Not only does he trust, but he continues to praise. In verse 17, it said, "And hitherto have I declared thy wondrous works." Hitherto, as I looked in the past, this is what I have previously done, but the implication is this is what I'm still doing. I have declared thy wondrous works. He was not full of complaints. He was full of praise. Let each of us examine our own hearts here. How often do we complain? Always say, "I don't really complain to the Lord." But you got to remember, if you're complaining to other people, the Lord hears it. And sometimes the implication may be that you're complaining about the Lord, because you're not happy with the unfolding of his providence. You don't understand why he has suffered you to go through some dark seasons and some very difficult trials. David says, "I have declared thy wondrous works." What a marvelous topic for conversation. You know, there's just an awful lot of chit-chat in the world today. People talk and talk and talk and talk. Sometimes they don't say a whole lot. Periodically, I'll scan the dial and listen to a talk show and find frequently that I can't take it for a very long at a time because so much of the chatter is just empty and meaningless. What about your conversations? Do you just talk to be talking? Are you one of these people that's always talking about yourself? That may be a real interesting subject for you, but it gets terribly boring for other people after a while. Or are you one of these individuals that likes to talk about other people, but in the process you put them in a negative light? How much better to be talking about the wondrous works of God? Here's what God has done. Here's what God has done for me. Here's what God is doing. Here's something about his greatness and his glory. I like to talk about the Lord. He was praising God, speaking of the works of God. In verse 19, he says, "Thy righteousness also, O God, is very high. Who has done great things, O God? Who is like unto thee?" No one else is like our God, the true and living God, the sovereign creator of heaven and earth. Thou hast done great things. He's done great things even from before the foundation of the world, because the Father, the Son, and the Holy Spirit entered into a covenant, making choice of a people. The Father giving those that he had chosen to the Son. The Son pledging himself to come in the fullness of time and go to the cross and die for them. And the Holy Spirit being the one who would draw them and call them and bring them into a living relationship with Jesus Christ. He did great things before time began. And certainly he did great things in the morning of time, because as the Creator, he formed this earth. He created it out of nothing. He spoke and brought it into existence. He created man. He's the giver of life. He did great things. And then you trace the account of what he's done for his people in biblical history. You see how he had delivered Israel from Egyptian bondage, how he had sustained them in the wilderness. You see how through the prophecies of Old Testament, he talked about the coming of the Messiah. Jesus Christ was born at the appointed time, fulfilled the work that was given him to do, went to the cross, laid down his life, secured those that were given to him by the Father, came out of the grave, victorious over sin, over Satan, and over death. Yes, no God like our God. He has done great things, and so we have something to talk about. Verse 20, thou which hast showed me great and sore trouble shall quicken me again and shall bring me up again from the depths of the earth. Some have the opinion that he's talking about troubles themselves, that when he's been cast down into the depths of the earth that the Lord has brought him up. Others believe that he has reference to the ultimate resurrection of the body. In either case, he's praising God. He's knowing that it's the Lord that must bring him up. Thou shalt increase my greatness and comfort me on every side. That's reason to praise the Lord, is it not? To know that he will comfort us on every side. I love the biblical expression when God is referred to as the God of comfort. All of us need comfort along the way. Many heavy burdens that must be borne, many trials that must be faced, many deep sorrows that we often experience. We need comfort, and he is the God of comfort and has promised, I will comfort my people. David says he will comfort me on every side. Verse 24, my tongue also shall talk of thy righteousness all the day long. For they are confounded, for they are brought unto shame that seek my hurt. What are we going to be talking about? He says, the righteousness of God. Now, that term is used in several ways in Scripture. Sometimes, of course, it's talking about the very character of God, that God is righteous. There is no imperfection in him. God is holy. There is no sin. He does not condone sin. He hates sin in his holiness. But it also speaks of the fact that God does what is right. He is just in all of his ways. God can be trusted. We can rely upon him. So it frankly has a reference to his faithfulness. God had been faithful to his servant from the days of his birth, through all of the ways that he had traveled in life. And so he says, my tongue shall still be talking of thy righteousness all the day. That's what I'm going to talk about, is God's faithfulness and mercy and grace to me.
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0: The venue of this remarkable event will take place outside under the stars. 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Come out soon. 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
2: I'm meteorologist Mike Cox. Our weather calms down and cools down for the first 3 days of the week. Had a cold front move through last night, which brings us sunshine throughout this Monday. We'll have a high near 80 this afternoon. Tonight, partly cloudy. How about this? A low of 53 for early in the morning. Tuesday, a sunny day. We should be back to 80, maybe a touch above that for tomorrow afternoon. Looking ahead toward Wednesday, look for a mostly sunny day. It'll be warmer with a high of 86.
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4: Don't you dare insult God by saying God can't use you. Don't you dare do it. Don't you say, who am I? How can God use me? I'm just an ordinary person. I want to show you today, friend, that God can use you and you. Yes, you, ma'am. You, sir. You, team. You can be in God's Hall of Champions.
3: Welcome to Love Worth Finding, featuring the dynamic messages of beloved pastor and Bible teacher Adrian Rogers. The champions of faith listed in Hebrews chapter 11 give us an idea of the kind of people God uses to accomplish His mighty plans. Pastor Rogers said, "I have seen people too big in their own sight for God to use. I've never seen a man small in his own sight that God could not use." Gideon's story from the book of Judges shows five characteristics of people God uses. If you have your Bible, turn now to Hebrews chapter 11, beginning in verse 32, as Adrian Rogers shares more about people God uses.
4: Now, in our passage of Scripture, we're going to find something about Gideon. He's kind of hunkered down. Judges 6, verse 11. "And there came an angel of the Lord and sat under an oak which was in Ophrah, that pertained unto Joash the Abiezrite, and his son Gideon threshed wheat by the winepress to hide it from the Midianites." Now, he's not up on the threshing floor. He's down at the winepress. The threshing floor is up on the hilltop so the wind will blow the chaff away. The winepress is down there to collect the wine. So he's hiding now from the Midianites. "And the angel of the Lord appeared unto him and said unto him, The Lord is with thee, thou mighty man of valor." That's one thing Gideon would not think of himself as being, folks, a mighty man of valor. As a matter of fact, he is frightened to death. And he says, "The Lord is with thee, thou mighty man of valor." And Gideon said unto him, "O my Lord, if the Lord be with us, why then is all this befallen us? And where be all the miracles which our fathers told us of, saying, Did not the Lord bring us from Egypt? But now the Lord hath forsaken us." Now, there are many of us who feel the same way. Oh, how wonderful it was back in the olden times when God was moving mightily. But now God has turned his back on us. God has forsaken us. And here Gideon's trying to blame it on God. Gideon here is waiting on God. God is waiting on Gideon, as we're going to see. "The Lord hath forsaken us and delivered us into the hand of the Midianites. And the Lord looked upon him and said, Go in this thy might." Underscore that. In this thy might. Now, here's a man frightened to death. God calls him a man of valor and speaks of his might. "And thou shalt save Israel from the hand of the Midianites. Have not I sent thee?" And he said unto him, "O my Lord, wherewith shall I save Israel? Behold, my family is poor in Manasseh, and I am the least in my father's house." And the Lord said unto him, "Surely I will be with thee, and thou shalt smite the Midianites as one man." God says, "Gideon, I've got a job for you to do, and you're a mighty man." He said, "Lord, do you know who you're talking to? Lord, of all the families in Israel, all the tribes, my tribe is the least. All the families in that tribe, my family is the poorest. And all of the kids in that family, I am the runt of the litter. You're saying that God is going to use me?" God is saying, "Yes, Gideon, I'm going to use you. Now, I want you to listen to me. Don't you dare insult God by saying God can't use you. Don't you dare do it. Don't you say, who am I? How can God use me? I'm just an ordinary person. I want to show you today, friend, that God can use you, and you, yes, you, ma'am, you, sir, you, team, you can be in God's hall of champions. Now, let me give you five characteristics of people that God uses. Number one, God uses common people. God uses common people. Look again in verse 14. And the Lord looked upon him and said, go in this thy might, and thou shalt save Israel from the hand of the Midianites. Have I not sent thee? And he said unto him, O my Lord, wherewith shall I save Israel? Behold, my family is poor in Manasseh, and I am the least in my father's house. And the Lord said unto him, I will be with thee, and thou shalt smite the Midianites as one man. Here was a fearful farmer, but God says he is a man of valor. Why is this? God did not see Gideon as he was. God saw him as he could be with God's power upon him. You see, it's not what you are in and of yourself. We might be common as such. Look on down to verse 34. The Bible says, but the Spirit of the Lord came upon Gideon. Do you see that? The Spirit of the Lord came upon Gideon. In the Hebrew language, it literally says, the Spirit of the Lord clothed himself with Gideon. How would you like for God to wear you like a suit of clothes? And therefore, it is not necessarily the man, it is God in the man. God will wear you, friend, like a suit of clothes. God uses ordinary people. Now, secondly, God uses cleansed people. Look, if you will, now in chapter 6, verse 25. And it came to pass the same night that the Lord said unto him, take thy father's young bullock. That's a young bull, even the second bullock of 7 years old, and throw down the altar of Baal that thy father hath, and cut down the grove that is by it, and build an altar unto the Lord thy God upon the top of the rock in the ordered place, and take the second bullock and offer a burnt sacrifice with the wood of the grove which thou shalt cut down. Now, the problem with Gideon and those around him is their lives were stained with sin. They had forsaken the Lord their God, and they were serving idol gods. Now, you want God to use you? God will not. He will not use you if there's unconfessed, unrepentant of sin in your life. He will not do it. Is Jesus Christ number one in your life? If he's not, you have an idol somewhere. Number three, God not only uses common people, and God not only uses cleansed people, but God uses courageous people. Look, if you will, in verse 12. And the angel of the Lord appeared unto him and said unto him, the Lord is with thee. Now watch this. Thou mighty man of valor. Valor, we don't use that word much, but it means courage. Courage. Now, not only was God going to use Gideon, but God was going to make Gideon a general. And he said, Gideon, blow the trumpet. Gather an army, and he did, and 32,000 people came to help him to deliver Israel from the oppression of the Midianites. Now, begin in Judges chapter 7, verses 2 and 3. And the Lord said unto Gideon, the people that are with thee are too many for me to give the Midianites into their hands, lest Israel vaunt themselves against me, saying, mine own hand hath saved me. Now, therefore, go to proclaim in the ears of the people, saying, now underscore this, whosoever is fearful and afraid, let him return and depart early from Mount Gilead. And there returned of the people 22,000, and there remained 10,000. 10,000 are all that's left. He's lost two-thirds of his army. They've gone home. Today, if you're a coward, God cannot use you. God is looking for mighty men of valor. God is looking for brave souls. God is looking for courageous people. God is looking for people that cannot be intimidated. Now, are you a fearful person? You say, Pastor Rogers, there's some things to be afraid of. I'm not talking about normal fears, like being afraid of a rattlesnake or getting in an airplane when the weather gets rough and your heart rate goes up. Those are normal fears. They're like a thunderstorm that comes and then it's over. But the Bible speaks of a spirit of fear. It's like a fog. It just stays and it lingers in the air. It's not like a thunderstorm and then the sun comes back out. God has not given us the spirit of fear, but of power and love and of a sound mind. If you're a child of God, filled with the Holy Spirit, God has given you the spirit of power and of love. Did you know love removes fear? The question is not, are you brave enough? The question is, do you love enough? Do you love the Lord? God has given us the spirit of power and of love and of a sound mind. And that word sound mind literally means a mind that cannot be stampeded. It means a mind that sees things as they are. Not afraid of phantoms, not afraid of spooks, not stampeded by the sinister minister of fear who is the devil. Get filled with the Spirit of God, and you're going to have not only an assurance that God can use you, but you're going to find yourself unusually courageous. Now, here's the next kind of person that God uses. God uses cautious people. You say, that's contradictory. No, it's not. Look now, if you will, here, chapter 7, verses 4 through 8. And the Lord said unto Gideon, the people are yet too many. Bring them down into the water, and I will try them for thee there. And it shall be that of whom I say unto thee, this shall go with thee, the same shall go with thee. And of whomsoever I shall say unto thee, this shall not go with thee, the same shall not go. So he brought down the people unto the water, and the Lord said unto Gideon, everyone that lappeth of the water with his tongue as a dog lappeth, him shalt thou set by himself. Likewise, everyone that boweth down on his knees to drink, and the number of them that lapped, putting their hand to their mouth, were 300 men. But all the rest of the people bowed down upon their knees to drink water. And the Lord said unto Gideon, by the 300 men that lapped, will I save you and deliver the Midianites into thine hand. And let all the other people go, every man to his own place. So the people took victuals in their hands and their trumpets. And he set all the rest of Israel, every man unto his tent, and retained those 300 men, and the host of Midian was beneath him in the valley. Now, God says, all right, Gideon, you've sent the fearful home. Now, Gideon, there's another test. Bring the people down here to the brook of Harod and tell them to drink water. It's hot in that valley. I've been in that valley. I've been to this very brook. And he said, all right, men, break ranks and get a drink of water. Now, the people began to divide themselves, these 10,000 that were left. There were some men who got down, put their mouths in the water, and began to suck up the water. Can you imagine how vulnerable a man would be to the enemy like this, with his neck bared? And the Bible says the enemy was right up there. There they are, down with their mouths in the water, sucking up the water. There were 300 men, however, putting their hand to the mouth, looking around. These were cautious men. They were cautious men. You say, I thought we wanted courageous men. Yes! Courageous and cautious. I love the balance of the Bible. The Bible says, in nothing be terrified by your adversaries, but the same Bible says, be sober, be vigilant. Your adversary, the devil, goeth about like a roaring lion, seeking whom he may devour. How careful we need to be. We don't just saunter forth and say there's nothing to be afraid of. Friend, we have a wicked, cruel, cunning, malevolent devil, and he's out there to sabotage your life. So the Bible says, watch and pray. Paul said, I keep my body under. I buffet it. I don't give myself to things. You need to watch what you watch, what you see on television. You say, well, it doesn't bother me. I can look at naked women. It doesn't bother me. Is that what you believe, sir? Either you're no man, or you're Superman, or you're a liar. I believe the third one is true. No, you can't take a fire in your bosom and be not burned. You watch the company you keep. You watch the places that you go. I heard Billy Graham say on one occasion, I stay frightened. Paul said, I was with you in weakness and fear and much trembling. There's an enemy and he's real. And you need to stay on guard or God can't use you. Winston Churchill one time said, we must be ready at our weakest possible moment to meet anything the enemy brings against us at his strongest possible moment. Are you on guard? You know what sin often is? Sin is an unexpected opportunity, an unprotected life, and an undetected weakness. You put those together, and you go down. The Bible says, let him that thinketh he standeth take heed lest he fall. We must rush on. God uses a cautious people. Friend, God also uses a confident people. A confident people. Look, if you will, now in chapter 7, verses 12 through 15. And the Midianites and the Amalekites and all the children of the east lay along the valley like grasshoppers for a multitude. And their camels were without number, as the sand by the sea side for a multitude. And when Gideon was come, behold, there was a man that told a dream unto his fellow and said, behold, I dreamed a dream, and lo, a cake of barley bread tumbled into the host of Midian and came unto a tent and smote it that it fell and overturned it. And the tent lay along. And his fellow answered and said, this is nothing else save the sword of Gideon, the son of Joash, a man of Israel. For into his hand hath the Lord delivered Midian and all the host. And it was so that when Gideon heard of the telling of the dream and the interpretation thereof, that he worshipped and returned unto the host of Israel and said, arise, for the Lord hath delivered into your hand the host of Midian. Now what had happened is this. Now here is a man. Here's a man who's a common man. Here's a man who is a courageous man. Here's a man who is a cautious man. But now he needs to be a confident man. He needs to understand that God is with him. So the Lord does something for him. He says, Gideon, I want you to get a buddy, and I want you to go into the camp of the enemy, and I want you to reconnoiter. I want you to go down there into the camp. I want you to see what is happening. And so here goes Gideon, and he somehow slips past the guards, and he gets right into the middle of the camp of the Midianites. And he comes up to a tent, and he hears two people in the tent talking. And Gideon is eavesdropping. One man said to the other man, I had a terrible dream last night. He said, what was it? He said, there was a loaf of barley bread, and it came tumbling down the hill. And he said, it hit a tent. And when it did, it knocked the whole tent down. The whole thing collapsed. Just a roll of barley bread. The other man said, you know what you saw? That roll of barley bread, that was Gideon. That was Gideon. Gideon heard all of this. And the man said, we've lost. We've lost. Now think about it. Barley bread. Friend, barley bread was the poorest bread you could get. It wasn't whole wheat. It wasn't vitamin enriched. That was poor man's bread. And it comes tumbling down and destroys the whole thing. When Gideon heard that, he went back and said, fellas, we've won. We have won. Listen, let me tell you something. There is a dread in hell over you. You say, me? I'm just barley bread. That's the point. The devil hopes that you never really understand who you are, what you have in the Lord Jesus Christ. You say, I'm just a piece of barley bread. That's right. I have seen people too big in their own sight for God to use. I've never seen a man small in his own sight that God could not use. God wants to take ordinary people and do extraordinary things through ordinary people. Now, you make certain that your heart is clean, you're filled with spirit. A tiger met a lion as they sat beside the pool. Said the tiger to the lion, why are you roaring like a fool? That's not foolish, said the lion with a twinkle in his eyes. They call me the king of all beasts because I advertise. A rabbit heard them talking, ran home like a streak. He thought he'd try the lion's plan, but his roar was just a squeak. A fox came to investigate, had his lunch in the woods. And so, my friend, when you advertise, be sure you've got the goods. Now, listen. Listen, you do have the goods if your heart is clean. If you're filled with the Holy Spirit, you may be only a piece of barley bread, but God is going to use you. There is a dread in hell that one of these days God's people are going to wake up as to who they are and what we have in the Lord Jesus. Those people in that tent were already afraid. That's the devil's crowd. They knew Gideon. Gideon was known in hell. Are you known in hell? I want my name to be on the bulletin board in hell. I want it to be in hell's post office. There he is, Adrian Rogers. He's dangerous. He's just barley bread, but he's dangerous. Friend, you can't have your name posted in heaven's hall of champions unless you have it posted in hell's post office of enemies. Gideon was known in hell. There was a man who tried to cast some demons out in the book of Acts. Well, actually, seven of them. Seven sons of Sceva, Sceva's sons, going out there exorcists to cast demons out. And they came against the man who was filled with demons. And the man in whom the demons were turned on this man, on these men, stripped the clothes from them, beat them up. They ran like whipped puppies, naked, fleeing. What had happened is this. They said to this demon-possessed man, we adjure you in the name of Jesus, whom Paul preaches, come out of him. That's secondhand religion. They didn't say in the name of Jesus, whom I know, in the name of Jesus, whom Paul preaches. That's secondhand religion. You can't say in the name of Jesus that Adrian preaches. You have to say in the name of Jesus, whom I know. You know what the demon said? This is really funny. The demon said to these seven, huh, yeah, Jesus I know and Paul I know. Who are you? You and they're running because their name was not known in hell. Your name needs to be known in hell. The demons need to know that you're somebody, an ordinary person, barley bread, common, courageous, cautious, confident that God can use you. God gave victory that day. Would you like to live in victory? Or you just want it written of you. There was a man born, he lived, he died. Folks, what difference is it going to make? What is your life going to count for? Don't you give me that business that you're just an ordinary person. Don't you tell me you're too old, too young, too poor, too uneducated. You see your calling, brethren. Not many mighty, not many noble are called. Now, God may not use you the way he uses somebody else. You let God decide that. You don't choose your place of service. But you make yourself available to God, and God will use you. I believe that. Do you believe it? I've been speaking today to God's children. I've been speaking today to those who are saved, not to the unsaved, but to the saved. Now, before you can be used of God in any of these other ways I've mentioned, first of all, you've got to know Jesus as your personal Savior and Lord. Let me tell you this. That we're sinners, sinners by birth, by nature, by choice, and by practice. Our sin deserves judgment, but God wants to save us, and God will save us, anybody who will trust him. The Bible says it clearly and plainly, believe on the Lord Jesus Christ, and you will be saved. What do you believe about Jesus? That he died for your sins, that he shed his blood for you, that he was raised from the dead, that he is willing and able to save you and will save you? Would you pray a prayer like this? Oh God, I am a sinner. I am lost. I can't save myself. But now today, with all of my heart, like a little child, I trust you to save me. Come into my life, forgive my sin, cleanse me, and save me. And thank you for doing it. And help me never to be ashamed of you. Take all there is of me and use me for your glory. Amen.
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3: It has been said that there was a time when a man would spend a week waiting patiently if he missed a stagecoach. But today, that same man might fly into a rage if he missed the first section of a revolving door. Same man, but two very different responses produced by cultural conditioning. The Bible says patience is the fruit of the Holy Spirit, and the Holy Spirit was the same in the days of stagecoaches as he is today. It's not the Spirit or patience that have changed. 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

0: In our last study, Joseph was in a very precarious position. He walked right into a trap set by his brothers. What's next for him? Well, that's what we're going to discover on this episode of Through the Bible with Dr. J. Vernon McGee. I'm Steve Schwetz, and as you grab your Bible and find your seat on the Bible bus, Greg and I have got a few minutes to share some encouraging responses from our ministry, this time in Germany.
1: Yes, that's right. Our German ministry goes all the way back to 1996, although the current translation, as many of our listening family know, we often will reproduce for various reasons. We might want to make a more current language production.
0: Yeah.
1: And I actually was able to train Kai-Uwe Waltschak, which is the he's a young guy, probably 50 years old, and they love him. The listeners love him. Back in 2012.
0: I was going to say, you know you're old when you call a young guy 50.
1: Yeah, I know. I know, Steve.
0: Okay. Well, let's get to the letters.
1: This is let's do that.
0: This is the first note
1: let's
0: from
1: move
0: Elizabeth.
1: On.
0: Oh, this is a letter from a note from Elizabeth. For almost 3 years now, we have been working with your materials in our small group. We always listen to a podcast beforehand and then discuss it together. We are so grateful for the materials and feel truly blessed. Thank you so much.
1: And Steve, long before we started talking about Through the Bible radio home groups or home groups, the Holy Spirit has been forming home groups for decades.
0: Yeah, okay? And they've been using it.
1: Yes, and he's a great.

0: organizer of ministry.
1: Yes.
0: All right. Another listener writes this. We enjoy listening to the program with Kai Uwe Wolczak. And that's, as I said, that's Dr. McGee in the German language. It is wonderful how vividly he teaches God's word. It makes me want to study often and learn more. Hmm. And Steve, let me just give a little background. I remember when I was training Kai Uwe back in 2012, he was very intimidated. A lot of our speakers are, they feel the weight of what they're being asked to do.
1: Yeah,
0: and,
1: yeah.
0: And he said, I don't know whether God's going to use me. And we said, brother, just stay with the material and God will use you. So it's great to see this, you know, wonderful response of his teaching.
1: Yeah, that is an encouragement. And here's another one. This is a German listener who sent this note to us. Our small group, there's another reference, has been using your teaching for over 2 years to study God's word and understand it better. By God's grace, our group has grown tremendously during this time, and we always look forward to each episode.
0: Yeah, once again, we've been hearing this for decades. Back in the sort of radio-only days, we would often get letters of people that would say, we sit around at night, and we listen together and discuss, or we actually have often over the years gotten letters that said that people formed churches, and when it came time for the preacher, they just turned the radio on.
1: Yeah.
0: And so, you know, God has been using through the Bible to minister to groups of people and churches.
1: Yeah, and I like the fact that we've now focused on the Bible companions for both the New Testament, and we're going to be completing the Old Testament, and I have done it in small groups myself where we use one of those Bible companions available for free, by the way, on our website if you want to print them on PDF. Otherwise, you can order them through Amazon or through our website, Books of 10. And it's a great way to engage if you want to do something more than just listen to an individual program. So be sure to check those out. We don't want to focus a lot on that. We want to get to another listener letter here. But just a note to be thinking about if you're looking for resources to do a small group Bible study yourself.
0: Yes. I think we have time to hear from an app user who said, thank you very much for this truly valuable and very well-designed app. I am deeply grateful for God's word and am a joyful and faithful listener. Thanks be to Jesus Christ for this opportunity to hear his word. As soon as I am financially able, I will send a donation.
1: That is so encouraging. Greg, let me pray for us and the program as we begin. Heavenly Father, we are thankful for the fruit that we're continuing to see all over the world, but specifically in Germany. I pray that you would continue to bless the German language program of Through the Bible as it goes out, that people would listen to it in many different forms, that Bible studies would be formed, that churches would be birthed in part as a result of the ministry of Through the Bible. Pray that you would bless the teaching as it goes out now. In Jesus' name, amen. Let's turn to Genesis 37 as we make our way through the Bible with Dr. J. Vernon McGee.
2: We come back to this 37th chapter of Genesis. If you have your Bible and we'll turn there, we're going to put in at the 20th verse. We got down through the 19th last time. This is a chapter that actually tells us about Joseph. He becomes the very important one. The next chapter we come to, 38, which we'll get into today, is a chapter that, again, seems not to be necessary for the book of Genesis. Some think they wished it had been left out, but it's very important to the story, and we'll see why when we get to it. It has nothing about Joseph, however. Now, as we come back, we will recall, I'm sure, we saw that Joseph, at 17 years of age, had become the favorite son of his father, and that he'd had these dreams that caused his brothers to hate him. They hated him before because his father was partial to him, and he apparently told his father about them, their evil deeds, and apparently they were engaged in quite a bit of it. This poor man Jacob really found out that God didn't approve of this matter of plurality of marriage by any means, and it certainly caused sorrow in his home. Now, we find that Joseph is sent by Jacob, his father, to seek his brethren. They had gone north. In fact, the matter is they'd gone all the way from Hebron up to Shechem. And when he got to Shechem, why, he couldn't find them. And the reason was the grass there wasn't too good that year. So they'd moved on up to Dothan. And a man that saw him wandering around and asked him who he was seeking, he told him. And this man said, well, the thing

Behold, this dreamer cometh. And verse 20, come now therefore and let us slay him. Cast him into some pit, and we'll say some evil beast hath devoured him, and we'll see what will become of his dreams. Now, Reuben here, who has already lost his position as the firstborn, it'll be transferred to Judah. But Reuben actually stands out in a good light here. He has more mature judgment than the others. And verse 21 I'm reading, and Reuben heard it, and he delivered him out of their hands and said, let us not kill him. They would have slain him right there and then. But Reuben intervened, and he rescued him and said, look, brethren, let's not kill him. And Reuben said unto them, shed no blood, but cast him into the pit that's in the wilderness, to lay no hand upon him, that he might rid him out of their hands to deliver him to his father again. Now, it was Reuben's avowed purpose that when he was put in the pit, that he would slip back and take him out of the pit and take him home to his father and tell him what had happened. But when he was put in the pit, it came to pass, verse 23, when Joseph was come unto his brethren, they stripped Joseph out of his coat of many colors that was on him. In other words, that coat was like waving a red flag in front of a bull because they hated him. That set him apart from them. And they certainly didn't like that by any means, because several of them, according to the law of primogeniture, that is, that the elder has prior claim, why, there were several of them that were older than he was. And they took him and cast him into a pit. And the pit was empty. There's no water in it. And they sat down to eat bread, and they lifted up their eyes and looked. And behold, a company of Ishmaelites came from Gilead with their camels, bearing spicery and balm and myrrh, going to carry it down to Egypt. These were traders that were going by. And Judas said unto his brethren, what profit is it if we slay our brother and conceal his blood? In other words, Judah now intervenes. It doesn't seem to be a very good plan of his, but at least he doesn't want murder to take place, and he doesn't want the blood to be on the hands of the brothers of Joseph. And he makes this suggestion, come and let us sell him to the Ishmaelites, and let not our hand be upon him, for he's our brother and our flesh, and his brethren were content. Well, they said, what we want to do is to get rid of him, and if we sell him to these Ishmaelites, they'll take him down to Egypt. That's where they're going, sell him into slavery, and that to us is just the same. It's getting rid of him, and slavery in many places was a living death. Anyway, certainly they'd never hear from him again. And so we read verse 28, then there passed by Midianites, merchantmen, and they drew and lifted up Joseph out of the pit and sold Joseph to the Ishmaelites for 20 pieces of silver, and they brought Joseph into Egypt. Now, I'm sure that at this point you're saying, well, Moses, make up your mind. You called them Ishmaelites at first. Then you called them Midianites. Now you come back and call them Ishmaelites again. What are they? And isn't this an error in the Bible? I was handed many years ago now by a student, and it had been handed to him a little blue paperback book that showed, I think, 1,000 or 2,000 errors in the Bible. I looked it over. I never found any errors except in that little book. And one of the errors was here. At one place it says Ishmaelites, another place Midianites, which is accurate. Well, let's look at this for a moment, because this is quite interesting, and it reveals how the critic and those that hate the Bible, how they can manufacture actually that which reveals something of the accuracy of it. Now, who were the Ishmaelites? Who was the father of the Ishmaelites? Abraham. Who's the father of the Midianites? Well, Abraham. You see, Ishmael was a son of Abraham by Hagar. Midian was a son of Abraham by Keturah that he married after the death of Sarah. Now, these are brethren, actually, Ishmaelites and Midianites.
and they're akin to

this crowd here, boys that are selling their brother, too, by the way. And after all, at this particular time, even an Israelite, there are not but 12 of them. And how many Ishmaelites do you think there'd be at this time? I doubt whether it'd be over 100 of them, that is, of all of them. And Midianites, how many of them would it be? Midian was born after Isaac was born, so that there could not probably have been maybe a dozen Midianites. Well, with the small groups like that, tribes in that day, and they're related, and the desert was traveling to Egypt, at least in that day, was dangerous, so they just joined together. And what Moses is trying to make clear to us as we read this is that the Ishmaelites and the Midianites had joined together. Small band of each made them stronger, and they're related. They understand each other. So they're on the way down to Egypt to do business. May I say that the Word of God makes good sense if you just let it make good sense. We are the folk that don't make good sense with it. And, of course, ignorance adds a great deal to the contradictions that people think they find. The contradiction is not in the Bible, but it's in the ignorance of people who read. And this, of course, is a good example. You can see how whoever wrote this knew exactly what the situation was in that day. Now, they sell Joseph, and they're taking Joseph down to the land of Egypt. And verse 29, and Reuben returned unto the pit, and behold, Joseph was not in the pit, and he rent his clothes. He returned unto his brethren and said, the child is not, and I, whither shall I go? And they took Joseph's coat and killed a kid of the goats and dipped the coat in the blood. Now, whether they brought Reuben in on this, I don't know. I'm of the opinion they did. I think they said, well, we sold him into Egypt. And he's halfway down there now. So they've got now to get some sort of a cock and bull story to tell old Jacob about what happened to Joseph. Now, what do? They took Joseph's coat, and they killed a kid of the goats and dipped the coat in the blood. And they sent the coat of many colors, and they brought it to their father and said, this have we found. Know now whether it be thy son's coat or no. Pretty clever, isn't it? Why, they act as if they never had seen Joseph. All that they knew, according to their story, which is a lie, they said, why, we found this coat. And believe me, they knew that coat. They hated that coat. And they say, why, we don't recognize the coat, but do you recognize it? Could this be the coat of your son? Believe me, Jacob knew whose coat it was. And he knew it and said, it's my son's coat. An evil beast hath devoured him. Joseph is without doubt rent in pieces. This is the conclusion and the natural conclusion that he would come to, and the conclusion that these other sons of Jacob intended for him to. But let's pause now a moment, take a look at this. Does this matter of deceiving the father with a goat, does that remind you of anything that we've had before? Well, if you'll just think about this for a few moments, do you recall that when Jacob was a young fella, he and his mother connived together to deceive Isaac, and the thing they did was they killed a goat, and they cooked it up, you know, made him savory meat to eat, and then they took the skins of the goat, put it on the hands of Jacob, and he went in and deceived his father. And the thing has to do with a goat. Now, the brethren of Joseph, sons of Jacob now, they kill a goat. They dip the coat of many colors in the blood, and they come and hand it to old Jacob and said, do you recognize it? Jacob said, I sure do. I said, we found it up there. Looks like a wild beast or something must have got to him. Something happened to him. And old Jacob came to the conclusion that his boy's been killed. He's been deceived. Will you listen to this? He is deceived in the very way that he had deceived. Chickens come home to roost. The Word of God says, and says it very specifically, be not deceived. God is not mocked.

Whatsoever a man sows, that shall he also reap. Not something else, not something similar, but the same thing. If you sow to the flesh, you will of the flesh reap corruption. This man Jacob did some bad sowing. He used deception. And in the same way in which he deceived his father, when he became a father, he's deceived in the identical way. You see, when you sow corn, you get corn. When you sow tares, you get tares. You get exactly what you sow. That's true in any realm you care to move it today. And it's certainly true in the moral and spiritual realm. And that's true today of any believer. If you think you can get by with sin and you're a child of God, you have another thought coming. In fact, you better take that other thought and not do the thing, because God is no respecter of persons. He said this is the way it's going to be, and just because you are you, you don't get by with it. I talked to a minister, this has been now at least 5 years ago, that he got involved with another man's wife. It was a sordid story. As I talked with him, he tried to justify himself on the basis that he was something special of the Lord's, that because he was who he was, he operated on a different plane and by a different rule book than anyone else. May I say, God's no respecter of person. The very way in which this fella had sinned, it had come home to him. God says you don't get by with it at all. If you sin in this direction, the day will come. It took it a long time for the chickens to come home to roost, but they came home to roost for this man. Now, will you notice the grief of Jacob? And this is something else to note at this point. And Jacob rent his clothes, put sackcloth upon his loins, and mourned for his son many days. And all his sons, all his daughters rose up to comfort him, but he refused to be comforted, and he said, "For I'll go down into the grave unto my son mourning." Thus his father wept for him. And somebody is going to say, "My, isn't that a demonstration of how much he loved his son Joseph?" Well, I'll have to admit he certainly loved his son Joseph. But this man has not learned to walk by faith yet, friends. You remember the experience he had at Peniel. It was the deflation of the old ego, perpendicular pronoun I. The flesh collapsed there. But now he's got to learn to walk by faith. And he hadn't learned it. And he hasn't learned it at this point. You will notice when you get to the 11th chapter of Hebrews and the example of faith of Jacob, you find nothing in his life. It's not until you get to the time of his death that you find faith really exhibited in his life. And if you want to know whether this is an exhibit of faith or not, compare the grief of this man to David at the weeping for his son and also of his weeping over Absalom. Now, David loved his son Absalom and loved that little one that was born just as much as Jacob loved his son, Joseph. But he also was a man of faith. And after he had grieved, he went on. He knew someday, he said, concerning that little one, he said, "That little one can't come back to me. That's for sure. My grieving won't help there a bit. But I'm going to the little one someday." What faith? Poor Jacob, you see, not walking by faith, friends. This is abnormal grief. And Christian friend, and I'm talking, I'm sure, to some folk, you've lost a loved one, you can't get over it. I want to say to you, not brutally, but kindly, learn to walk by faith. You manifest the Christian life when you recognize that you can't bring that one back and your grieving is doing no good at all. But if the one you're grieving of is a child of God, you're a child of God, then walk by faith. You're going to see that one someday. And you're going to see that one and never be separated. Now, look, can't you walk by faith? Don't exhibit that lack of faith that is in the people of the world. And that's the way they grieve today. Now, we read verse 36, the last verse here.

0: And the Midianites sold him into Egypt unto Potiphar, an officer of Pharaoh's and captain of the guard. Now we're going to leave Joseph right there, and we'll pick up his story in chapter 39. But we come to chapter 38, again, another chapter that seems to be about as necessary as a fifth leg on a cow. You just don't seem to need chapter 38 at all, and after you read the story, you rather wish it was left out of the Bible. I've had any number of people say, well, why is that chapter put in the Bible? May I say chapter 38 is the worst chapter in the Bible. We'll take that up next time and go into not too much detail, but some. But there's some names here. It's the sin of Judah, actually. It's the sin and the shame of Judah. And Judah is going to be the one, the tribe out of which the Messiah is coming. And there are some names that appear here that are quite interesting. And you find a name like Judah, and then you find a name like Tamar, and you say, my, I've seen these names before. Wonder where it was I saw them. Well, now, if you would turn to the first chapter of the New Testament, Gospel of Matthew, you read a genealogy there, and it's the genealogy of the Lord Jesus Christ. And you'll find out Judah begat Phares of Zerah of Tamar, and of all things. You say, well, you mean to tell me this is the line of the Lord Jesus? Yes, friends, it happens to be the line that leads to the Lord Jesus Christ. Amazing thing, isn't it, that this reveals the awful sin. And the Lord Jesus came in that line, friends. He really took our place down here, didn't he? He came into a sinful line. That's what the Word of God's trying to tell us. He was made in all points like as we are, yet he himself sent apart. But he came into that line, that human line, where all have sinned and come short of the glory of God. You'll see that chapter next time. Until then, may God richly bless you, my beloved.
1: 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I'm Steve Schwetz, thanking God for your company on the Bible Bus and for his grace in all of our lives.

0: Our story on the Bible Bus today is just one step in a five-year journey through the entire Word of God. Come along for the ride, and you'll study both the Old Testament and New Testament, discovering God's great redemption story. Is this your story, too?
1: I hope you've heard the news over the past 12 hours or so that we have a wonderful opportunity here at WHCB. 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
2: This is John MacArthur with more Portraits of Grace. Jesus said, "Blessed are the peacemakers, for they shall be called sons of God." Now, some people equate peacemaking with evading issues, but true peace is confrontive because it introduces righteousness into any conflict. A peacemaker seeks to eliminate the source of conflict and create right relationships. But being a biblical peacemaker has its price. Some will call you narrow-minded or divisive for dealing with controversial issues, but that's been the lot of every true peacemaker, including our Lord Himself. So take heart and be faithful. Your efforts to bring a true peace in a biblical way show that you are truly a child of God. This is John MacArthur praying you'll continue to be Portraits of Grace.

0: Iran says it has no fear of the U.S. and is able to stop any military attack.
1: Deadly violence erupted at the border with Israel.
2: 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Are we living in what the Bible calls the last days?
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2: The book of Revelation in the Bible talks about the last days in veiled language and mysterious symbolism. But those who read it will tell you that it changes you by putting frightening current events in perspective. Take a look at today's headlines. Terrorism, wars, and rumors of wars. Cataclysmic events in nature. These are things we see in our world. They are also things predicted in the Bible. Read the book of Revelation. Your perspective on life will change because God has the last word on the last days.
4: Russia, meanwhile, hitting back with a deadly missile attack on Kyiv.
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6: 91.5, the blessing weather. A meteorologist, Mike Cox, our weather calms down and cools down for the first 3 days of the week. Had a cold front move through last night, which brings us sunshine throughout this Monday. We'll have a high near 80 this afternoon. Tonight, partly cloudy. How about this? A low of 53 for early in the morning. Tuesday, a sunny day. We should be back to 80, maybe a touch above that for tomorrow afternoon. Looking ahead toward Wednesday, look for a mostly sunny day. It'll be warmer with a high of 86. 91.5, the
7: blessing. Hello, world. I'm Greg Patton. Stand by for news and stuff. Well, before we start with what's happening in the world today, news, how about some really good news? You can go to heaven today. The Bible says, for whosoever shall call upon the name of the Lord shall be saved. Have you done that, my friend? That's really the beginning of life. For God so loved the world that he gave his only begotten Son, that whosoever, that would be you and me, whosoever shall call upon the name of the Lord shall be saved. It's a great way to live and a great way to die, knowing that heaven is your home when you pass from this life to the next, my friend. Consider it today. Ask God to forgive you of your sins. Invite Jesus Christ into rule and reign in your life and, begin a phenomenal new adventure. Brought to you by Greg Patton Ministries and the Cross Church of Fort Wayne, Indiana. Join me on Facebook, Greg, G-R-E-G, Patton, P-A-T-T-E-N, and we'll thank you in advance. What in the world happened? Missouri authorities announced yesterday 12 people killed in a plane crash and a mass casualty event that left everyone on board the plane dead. 11 skydivers, the 12th a pilot. The crash happened near Butler Memorial Airport, about 65 miles south of Kansas City. The plane engulfed in flames after the crash. Emergency responders were able to extinguish the fire shortly after impact. The crash happened when the plane departing the airport turned around for some unknown reason and crashed near Business Route 49. It has just taken off, lost power, and crashed. One of those days, a champion wingsuit flyer who was featured in a BBC documentary called The Boy Who Can Fly died after he was critically injured in a jump over the weekend. 24-year-old Liam Byrne was taken a high-risk jump at nearly 8,000 feet above sea level in the Swiss Alps on Saturday when tragedy struck. Another skydiver died Sunday following a reported mid-air collision between two jumpers. The impact occurred around 5:30 in Colville, north of Washington, according to Adams County Sheriff's Office. The impact occurred during a scheduled group jump involving multiple participants. Bad weekend for skydiving. Well, I remember this place from our days at Bob Jones University. Multiple people wounded. Shots rang out Saturday afternoon at the largest mall in South Carolina. The Greenville, South Carolina Police Department said that two people were taken to a hospital after the incident at the Haywood Mall. Multiple people in custody, according to the department. The scene is active, but it has been contained today. Officials said there was no danger to the public, but it could be some time before everything's cleared up. That was last night, so I think we're good.

Meanwhile, the FBI investigating after one person murdered, 10 others wounded in a shooting in Midland, Texas, Friday night. The deceased suspect, identified as Victor Matavarrial, 45, allegedly opened fire at officers and bystanders before barricading himself in an abandoned veterinary clinic in downtown Midland. The mayor there, Lori Bong, said during a news conference that police used a robot and drone footage to confirm the shooter was dead inside the building. Unclear how he died. Shootings everywhere. Mass shootings. Okay, deal or no deal? Maybe a deal. Broken deal. Ah, come on, let's be positive. The United States and Iran reached a deal yesterday as President Trump said he would reopen the Strait of Hormuz and end the U.S. blockade of Iranian ports. Welcome news for the global economy and you at the gas pump. Could be September, though. Anyway, higher inflation could end. Prime Minister of Pakistan, a critical negotiator, announced the news on X yesterday at 5:30. Both sides have declared the immediate and permanent termination of military operation on all fronts, including Lebanon. So it's over. The full text of the agreement not released, but the deal appears to be a 60-day extension of the existing ceasefire. And I don't know. What do you think? So I guess some people are excited, really. Before the ink dries, there's going to be plotting going on in the next move with the ultimate goal of hastening the extremist Islamic takeover of the entire world. Put that one in your pipe and smoke it. We've been hearing for weeks and months, the White House, that the Islamic Republic of Iran is signing the big deal. Yep, for some reason, President Trump's most recent statements have been taken more seriously. Stock markets up, oil prices down, some sort of deal. Here it comes. Unfortunately, any deal will be dead on arrival, no matter how great it looks. Yeah, living under the Islamic Republic, anyone who has knows it's awful. They are liars and demon-led. The destruction of you is the goal. One of the stories today was about a Muslim converting to Christianity. Not very enlightened, to say the least, from a regime in control of the lives of 90 million people and threatening hundreds of millions more. Yeah, you stay Muslim or else. As much as they tried to force me to deny my faith, this man said, I would not bend. And that's how you make a deal with the Islamists, by not negotiating ever, by defeating them, destroying them. This former Muslim said today, I'm blessed to live freely in the United States and proudly as an American. In America, I celebrate unparalleled freedom, the kind of freedom for which 90 million Iranians have sacrificed so much, only to be shot down literally by the evil and brutal Islamic demonic regime. How sad. It will never end till Jesus comes. Mitch McConnell's in the hospital from Kentucky, hospitalized for undisclosed health issues over the weekend. He's the longest-serving Senate party leader in U.S. history and was previously hospitalized for 8 days earlier this year after experiencing flu-like symptoms. McConnell is 84. Only one's older. Chuck Grassley of Iowa's 92, and Bernie Sanders is an older 84. Everything's fair in love and tipping. What? As restaurants in several FIFA World Cup host cities welcome an influx of international visitors, some operators are adding an automatic gratuity to customers' checks, citing concerns that guests from other countries without a strong tipping culture may unknowingly uncompensate waiters and waitresses. Yep, gonna add 20% temporarily. They're gonna make sure you do a little tipping. Here's the biggie. Fox Corporation has entered a definitive agreement to acquire Roku, an occasion stock transaction valued at about $22 billion. This deal, announced today, purchases Roku at $160 per share. It's projected to close in the first half of 2027. That's a biggie. Thought this was interesting and certainly true, I'm sure. It's the latest survey out.

0: They're about people and their ages and
1: happiness. Everyone wants to be happy, right? For your information, for the last 50 years, every survey taken, what do you want most in life? Money, health, etc. Happy comes out number one every time. So, yes, I want to be happy for the rest of my life. What's on the other end of the scale?
0: They've discovered that the most unhappy people in the world are those under 35 years of age, while older people have much more fun. The study reveals millennials are miserable, while the over 55s take time out to do the things they really enjoy more in life. We could go into detail, but why? I think it's true.
1: Hey, what is happening to those 20-year-olds? If you've attended church recently, you may have noticed a curious sight. 20-somethings in the pews. Been a long time, but they're back. And why they are back may tell us about the time in which we live as a nation and what we're headed for next. The resurgence of faith among young people has been notable and swift. A Gallup poll this year found 42% of young men now say religion is very important in their lives, the highest in a quarter century, and up 14% from 2023. The past decade was not so different from the 1960s, during my era, marked by progressive overreach, cultural secularism, moral bankruptcy, and political turmoil. Welcome to the new America. Like my generation, today's young people have come to believe that some kind of meaning could be found in political activism alone, but it left them rootless and empty. Many began asking the same question I had asked. Is this all there is? Bring in Peggy Lee to sing now, if you would. And in their search, they found the answer. The chains of religion are not restrictive, but liberating. Through secularism, we find communities that accommodate our every desire. Through faith, we find communities that call us to be better. And that is what every young man seems to crave today. Purpose forged through struggle, sacrifice, and service to something much bigger than yourself. Oh, that's great news. Let's do this. A brief living in today's world.
0: A Facebook friend sent me this all about the church. And listen very carefully because, gee, this is true. Church is hard. Church is hard for the person walking through the doors. They're afraid of judgment. Church is hard for the preacher's family under the microscope of everyone else. Church is hard for the prodigal soul returning home, broken and battered by the world. Church is hard for the girl who looks like she has it all together but doesn't. Church is hard for the couple who fought the entire ride to the service. It's hard for the single mom surrounded by couples holding hands and seemingly having the perfect family. It's hard for the widow and the widower with no invitation to lunch after the service. It's hard for the deacon with an estranged child. It's hard for the person singing worship songs, overwhelmed just by the weight of the lyrics. And it's hard for the man insecure on his role as the leader, and hard for the wife who longs to be led by a righteous man. Hard for the nursery volunteer who desperately longs for a baby to love. Hard for the single woman and the single man praying that God would bring them somebody. Hard for the teenage girl wearing a scarlet letter, ashamed of all her mistakes. Hard for the sinner. Church is hard for me. It's hard because on the outside, all looks shiny and perfect, Sunday best in behavior and dress. However, underneath those layers, you find a body of imperfect people and carnal souls and selfish motives. But here's the beauty of the church today. Church is not a building, mentality, or expectation. It is a body, according to the Word of God. Church is a group of sinners saved by grace, living in fellowship as saints. It's a body of believers bound as brothers and sisters by an eternal love. It's holy ground where sinners stand as equals before the throne of grace. Church is a refuge for broken hearts and a training ground for mighty warriors. It's a converging of confrontation and invitation where sin is confronted and hearts are invited to seek restoration. It's a place for faith and trust. Church is a barrier of burdens and a

0: River of Hope. Church is family. A family coming together, setting aside differences, forgetting their past mistakes, rejoicing in the smallest of victories. Church, the body, the circle of sinners turned saints, is where he resides. And if we ask, he's faithful to come. So even on the hard days at church, the days when I'm at odds with a friend, when I've walked in bearing burdens heavier than my heart can possibly handle, yet masking the pain with a smile on my face, when I've worn the pressures of this old world under the microscope, when I've longed for a baby to hold or fought tears as the lyrics were sung, when I've walked back in, afraid and broken, after walking away, I'll remember he has never failed to meet me there at the church.
1: And I don't know, it's probably just me and getting older, and but I don't ever remember being as excited as New York City is over the Knicks winning the NBA championship. First time in, what, 52 years? And, well, they went nuts and they burned buses and tons were arrested in celebration of the victory the Knicks had over San Antonio. But there were people crying like, I'll tell you what, if this is all we got to be excited about is a basketball game, we are in big, big trouble in America. Oh, yeah, I like sports. I like to win. But, I mean, what I saw on network television was absolutely ridiculous. Good grief, Charlie Brown. There's, you won't even know in a couple of years who won the NBA. You know how that old thing works. Yep, it's the new America. Everything is wonderful here now.
0: And finally, who said that? Now that we know that the grid is struggling just to keep up with energy demands and it's going up into the 90s in so many parts of the country this week, it seems like this is the right time to evaluate the plan to plug in
1: a whole bunch of new data centers from coast to coast.
0: Oh, and this will certainly make you think. I think everyone is fixing to find out why their grandparents stayed at home, had a garden every year, ate lots of leftovers, and save that aluminum foil. Where's my Bible? Life 101, right after this. Just joined us, it's Hello World, Monday through Friday, right here on this Christian radio station. Your friend, Greg Patton, coming your way. Are we friends, by the way? I'd like to see you on Facebook. Many of you have joined us day after day. It's real simple. Just go to Greg, G-R-E-G, Patton, P-A-T-T-E-N, put in your request. I'll approve it, and we will be friends more than just on the radio. I mean, we're going to share things back and forth. I take some things from your page. I share them on the radio show, and I know that you do the same with me. And we pray for one another. That's important. Pray for Greg Patton Ministries, Hello World, our church, The Cross in Fort Wayne, and we'll pray for you. And many of you send me specific prayer requests. That's great. I love being a part of your life. I pray you enjoy being a part of ours. It's Hello World right here. And again, Greg, Jerry G, Patton, P-A-T-T-E-N. Thank you, friend. Well, I ended last Friday, did a two-part series there basically on that your life matters, and just had a couple of more thoughts to wrap this thing up. Who matters, really, and why? There are many examples in the Bible and in our own lives, and we'll just see them. The Lord carries you along in life, and as you look back, you will surely see his hand at work in every area. Going to have hard times along the way. We all have them. But you can always trust Jesus Christ to carry you through. That's basically been the message. James Doyle said as a five-year-old kid, he would pretend he was asleep during the evening worship service. If I did, I knew that Dad would carry me home. I would do this because we walked to and from church. It was 1 mile each way. Being little wasn't my problem. The distance wasn't my problem, but I enjoyed the walk with my family. However, my older brothers liked to tease me sometimes, and they told me there was a boogeyman in one of the fields who would get me one day, and that scared the fire out of me. One night I really did fall asleep. Dad picked me up. I woke up right away, but continued to pretend

0: that I was asleep as he carried me along. That night we went through that frightening field, and I discovered I was not one bit afraid. I felt the warmth, the strength, and the protection of Dad's arms. To this day, some 50-plus years later, I can still feel his arms and hear his breathing on me as I remember his ultimate protection. So it wasn't long until I would constantly pretend to fall asleep in the pew, knowing that I could go through that frightening experience safe in Daddy's arms. Christian, we are safe in the arms of our good shepherd. We will be carried through the hard times of life by him, and when it comes to death, he will safely carry us home to heaven. Our lives matter to God. We know this because he carries us and because he celebrates over us, the Bible says. We've been coming to you from Luke 15. Our salvation brings great happiness to heaven. We can see the heavenly joy in verse 4 through 7, where Jesus said, "What man of you, having 100 sheep, if he loses one of them, does not leave the 99 in the wilderness and go after the one which is lost until he finds it? And when he's found it, he lays it on his shoulders rejoicing. And when he comes home, he calls together his friends and his neighbors, saying to them, 'Rejoice with me, I have found my sheep, which was lost.' I say to you that likewise there will be no more joy in heaven over one sinner who repents than over 99 just persons who need no repentance." Jesus is talking about the celebration of salvation here. Christians, we celebrate when we get saved, don't we? We also celebrate when someone else gets saved. We should. And Jesus does too, I believe. Verse 5 tells us that Jesus rejoices when he finds us. Verse 6 and 7 shows us that the greatest celebration of our salvation takes place, of course, in heaven. Now, heaven must be a very busy place. But when someone gets saved, it's like everything stops in its tracks so they can celebrate the victory, great victory in Jesus. That's how important you are to Almighty God. Your life matters. Don't let the devil tell you otherwise. Your salvation brings great happiness to heaven. Jesus stressed this truth to the other disciples, two of them. He told them in Luke 15, and listen to the Lord here. Verse 8, "What woman having 10 silver coins, if she loses one coin, does not light a lamp, sweep the house, and seek diligently until she finds that? And when she's found it, she calls her friends and neighbors together, saying, 'Rejoice with me, I have found the peace which I lost.' Likewise, I say to you, there is joy in the presence of the angels of Almighty God over one sinner who repents." Would that be you? Then Jesus told the story of a rebellious son who left home and lived in a terrible way. Let me patentize something here. To illustrate this point, Jesus told them this story. A man had two sons. The younger told his father, "I want to share my estate now instead of waiting until you die." So his dad agreed to divide his wealth between the two boys. A few days later, this younger son packed all of his stuff up and took a trip to a distant land, and there he wasted all of his money on wild living. And about the same time his money ran out, a great famine swept over the land. He began to starve to death. He persuaded a local farmer to hire him to feed his pigs, and the boy became so hungry that even the pods that he was feeding the pigs looked pretty good to him, but no one gave him anything. When he finally came to his senses, he said to himself, "At home, even the hired men have food enough to spare, and here I am dying of hunger. I'm going to go home to my father and say, 'Father, I've sinned against both heaven and you, and I am no longer worthy to be called your son. Please take me on as a hired hand.'" So he returned home to his dad, and while he was still a long distance away, his father saw him coming, and filled with love and compassion, he ran to his son, embraced him, and kissed him. His son said to him, "Dad, I've sinned against both heaven and you, and I no longer am worthy of being called your son." But his father said to the servants, "Quick, bring the finest robe in the house, put it on him, get a ring on his finger, sandals on his feet, kill the calf we've been fattening in the pen. We must celebrate with a feast. For this son of mine was dead and has now returned to life. He was lost, but now he's found." And the party began. What a party. "My son was dead and is alive again. He was lost and now he's found." Think of that celebration they had that day. Must have been something, don't you think? It's only a taste of the celebration going on in heaven. And if you've trusted Jesus Christ as Savior, It's a great deal of rejoicing for you and me. Well, Christians everywhere, praise the Lord. You and I have so much to be thankful for this Monday. And then there's this one after nearly 60 years of experience in this one. Let me share how to lose an argument with a woman. Just go ahead and argue. And this guy said that he met his wife on jury duty. It was because of him that she was acquitted. He said he wasn't going to let a lot of DNA stand in the way of true love. That's it. Get in trouble here. Had to say for a Monday. So grateful you're here every day at this time. Tell a friend about this broadcast, would you? And join us again tomorrow, Monday through Friday, every day, right here at this time. And got to tell you, it's a wonderful feeling knowing that you're there. And that's the way it is. Monday, June 15th, 2026. I am Greg Patton. Until tomorrow, same time, same place. God bless, and you have a great day.
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5: What happens to you may well be beyond your control, but how you respond to trouble is entirely your call. Though I really don't believe in what we call luck, either good or bad, there are certain things which happen which are the result of just living in an imperfect, broken world. The front tire of your bike you're riding slips into a crack in the pavement. You're thrown and sustain a badly broken leg. The stock market falls suddenly, and what you thought was going to be enough to last for the rest of your life is suddenly shrunk to a very small nest egg. The storm struck with flooding your roof. The result was a flood of water that inundated your floor. Your company is downsizing, and you are the one who is released. Nobody likes to have his life disrupted by what some call bad luck. I don't. Neither do you. But I am more concerned about my ability to cope, my attitude and feelings in tough times, than I am in preserving myself from bad things which do happen. When you are God's child, you should live in a different framework and face trouble differently than the one who feels like an orphan in a big world. The Bible says God is sovereign, that there is a limit to what He allows. It also tells me that because I am His child, I am not exempted from the effect of evil in our world. When difficulty knocks at my door, I am always reminded that God promised to be with me in times of trouble, not necessarily insulate me and keep me from all difficulty. I try to remind myself of what Paul declared, that God's grace is sufficient, that His strength is made perfect or complete in my weakness. I also strive to remember that I don't have to see everything, understand everything, and know everything, provided I am following the shepherd of my soul who said He would walk with me through the dark valley. There are times when I force myself to concentrate on the promises that God has made. I go back and read about Daniel in the lion's den, Joseph in prison, maliciously accused of sexual assault he didn't commit. I read about Esther, who risks her life for her people, and Paul's tribulations and troubles, which make mine look small. I read Psalm 23, 2 Corinthians 4, where Paul talked about being hard-pressed on every side but not crushed, perplexed but not in despair, persecuted but not abandoned, struck down but not destroyed. A closing thought. When I was a kid growing up, I discovered the thrilling sagas of a Western writer by the name of Zane Grey, whose novels were filled with bandits, miners, Indians, buffalo hunters, and desperados. The plots were all fairly simple and played out about the same way over and over. It was the good guys versus the bad guys, and the good guy won out in the end. Quite often, the beautiful girl was rescued by the hero who single-handedly confronted the gang of desperados and, against impossible odds, won. The triumph of good over evil. On more than a few occasions, I would be engrossed in one of his books when my mother would make an appearance demanding the lights be turned out and I go to sleep. Dutifully, I would acknowledge her request, turn out the light, then take a flashlight and go under the covers. Turning to the last chapter, I would read the conclusion. Then, knowing that everything turned out okay in the end, I could go to sleep. Not knowing the last chapter, we have to trust God for it and wait, realizing God is a good God, and I can trust Him. Then you can turn out the lights and sleep, indeed, while God takes the night shift.
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6: History is always being made, of course, but this week is notable. Today is the first full day of trading for SpaceX after its market debut Friday, officially the largest initial public offering or IPO in history.

0: The public trading of SpaceX is projected to make its CEO, Elon Musk, the first trillionaire in history. But right now, most of the world's attention is riveted on the world's most popular sport, which is not baseball, hockey, basketball, or even American football. No, it's the sport the rest of the world calls football. And we're now in the first full week of the month-long World Cup. This one makes history with a record 48 countries competing. In the free market economy and in sports, competition is generally seen as a good thing. But when it comes to our ultimate allegiance, let there be no competition in our hearts to the Lord Jesus Christ. Welcome to Haven Today. I'm David Wolin, sharing the great story that's all about Jesus. We're in a series called Jesus Through the Eyes of John. Starting tomorrow, we'll get back to the text of John and tracing the themes of light and life. But today, I wanted to share with you an unexpected, I guess you could call it an extension of the original interview that I did with the producer and the director of Light of the World. And as we continued to talk, after recording the first couple of programs together, Brennan McPherson, the producer, opened up about the process of making the film.
1: We went through incredible pressures on this film. Mm. I mean, just unbelievable.
0: Yeah, unbelievable.
1: And like he said, I lost my brother to cancer, and I mean, it was just personal calamity after personal calamity.
0: Yeah.
1: And just to know that we survived it was a miracle, but that God worked through it in so many different ways is the second miracle.
0: Brennan McPherson, producer, and John Schaefer, the director of the film Light of the World, will be back with us shortly. But first, I want to give a very special thank you to the Haven listeners who have already jumped in generously and made their contribution toward helping us here at Haven to reach our fiscal year-end goal. This is a make-budget goal with a June 30 deadline.

headline, and we run a very lean ship here at Haven. This is about what it takes to keep the ministry afloat. We started this month needing to raise $764,000. Early giving provided a big boost, but there is still a sizable chunk left. And I know these are unusual economic times, but after 9 decades of continuous ministry at Haven, we've seen the truth that our God is the one with the cattle on the thousand hills, and perhaps he's placed you in a position today of significant stewardship. You do have some funds set aside to give when there's a need. And this is a moment of need here at Haven. We still need to raise $430,000. We only have a couple of weeks left. So would you ask the Lord about how he may be leading you to help with this need? And of course, we'd love to send you Light of the World on DVD. Just let us know when you make your gift, and we'd love to send it with our thanks. The phone number is 865-HAVEN, 865-HAVEN, or you can give online at haventoday.org. Just look for the DVD and the button that says Request This Offer. Again, haventoday.org. And now, on the theme of light, here's the City Harmonic getting us started on this Haven Today with their song, Let There Be Light. From

The song is Let There Be Light from the City Harmonic, connecting the dawn of creation when God spoke and said, let there be light, and then 2,000 years ago, the dawn of our salvation when the light of the world was sent to deliver us from the dominion of darkness.

0: things there, but the conversation just kept going, and we decided to keep recording, and I'm so glad we did. A few unexpected turns and topics came up, and I think this turned out to be my favorite part of the interview. And so to get us back into the conversation, we'll play a little clip from the very end of the film, which I think for parents and grandparents in particular, knowing that this is where the film ends is actually something we would want to know and do appreciate deeply. Here's the youngest apostle, John, speaking with his father, Zebedee, who up until this point had not believed in Jesus. And no, this is not directly from scripture. They're not pretending that it is, but this is the way the film transitions the flow of the story, which has ended with the risen Jesus going back up into heaven. And then they sort of turn to the audience and say, this invitation to follow Jesus, it's open to you right here, right now, today. So would you like to come and follow Jesus?
1: John, I ran.
2: I can see you ran.
1: I ran out of reasons not to believe. I see now. It was your faith in Jesus that always led you down the right path. Even when everything seemed hopeless, you believed. I'm ready, but how do I?
2: It starts with a prayer. Jesus, you died upon a cross.
1: Jesus, you died upon a cross.
2: And rose again to save the lost.
1: Rose again to save the lost.
2: Forgive me now of all my sin. Come be my Savior, Lord, and friend. Change my life and make it new. And help me, Lord, to live for you.
0: John Schaefer, director of Light of the World, and Brennan McPherson, who produced it, welcome both again to Haven Today.
3: Hello, hello.
4: Thanks for having us again.
0: Light of the World is an animated film, and it is created, I think, with children in mind. I'll let you articulate that a little bit more clearly. And John, we'll turn to you. You're a seasoned director in film. This is not your first film project. I know you've been using film for a long time to share the good news of Jesus. So talk to us about the idea behind this film and how you entered into it.
4: Yeah, this is my first directorial debut, and I work closely with Tom Bancroft, my co-director in that. And I would say for Brennan, the vision that he had, it's originally Brennan's vision, talking about, hey, we have this gospel presentation, but what is that, so to speak, top of the funnel? What is that thing that they could have a better understanding with? And so from there, it was just kind of creating what would an animated feature film look like? My background comes from animation, but Brennan's vision and his heart, like, he loves 2D animation. I love 2D animation. And for us, we thought, if we're going to tell a story about Jesus, you know, there's been so many stuff, live action, CGI animation. What if we went to the old school way? What happens if Disney of the 90s was going to make a movie about the life of Jesus? What could that be? And so that's where we have that vehicle of it's that coming of age film, using John as we're witnessing him go through life, him coming into a adulthood at the age of 13 based on their culture and discovering, you know, the challenges of what it's like to live in Roman oppression and hearing two sides of a story, his mother who believes in a Messiah that's going to come to help them, save them, but then a father who is all about, hey, if we work really hard, you know, pay our taxes, Rome will leave us alone. And that's his world, and that's the story where we wanted to start off of. And I think just my experience working on Superbook, seeing how effective animation is, how non-threatening form of a media it is. And actually, it's just not for children, though we made this film for children, what you see with Superbook, but it's such an engaging way to tell the story that adults engage with it as well. And that was kind of really our starting point there.
3: Yeah, we intended it to be like a Disney or Pixar film where the whole family goes together and they all love it for different reasons, where there's enough nuance, there's enough real stakes and complexity that an adult would be captured from beginning to end, but also the kids can understand it. So it's not hard to grasp.
0: Let's talk about where the film actually ends. You ended the film with
5: functionally the sinner's prayer, which obviously that's the sinner's prayer.

0: not in scripture. I know that right. There are a lot of folks out there that kind of feel like it is scripture, but that itself is an adaptation of the teaching of scripture as a whole, and then articulating it in such a way that it brings it together in a way that is complete but simple. And I thought, you know what, that was an artful way to do that and to bring people to kind of a fork in the road moment after having seen and heard the scriptural story of the life, death, resurrection of Jesus, and then having an opportunity to follow him and for this to be a moment of decision. So let's just talk about where that ends. And the context of this is your ministry, the Salvation Poem Project. So walk us through what that is. And I actually would like for us to hear that word for word.
1: Sure. So the ministry was formed around this song, the Salvation Poem, which is a 6-line song. It's like the simplest song you've ever heard, other than, you know, some of those nursery rhymes growing up. But the original vision was, what if Mary had a little lamb, carried the message of eternal salvation, and you couldn't forget it even if you tried, and everyone in the world was in that same boat? What kind of impact would that have spiritually on people? And the reason why we ended the film with John leading his father, spoiler alert, leading his father in the Salvation Poem prayer is not because we believe there's something magical about it. That's not at all. First of all, it's just something we own that is a core of who we are as a ministry. And it's a way of clarifying the gospel in ultimate simplistic terms. And that's really, really useful for our target demographic of like putting the stamp at the end of this is the gospel.
0: Yeah.
1: If you forget everything else, but you remember just this, this is the most important thing for you to walk away understanding. And also it shows the capstone of John's character arc. He becomes the evangelist we know him to be. We know from scripture that to accept Christ, to actually follow him, you have to repent, turn away from your sin, your old way of life, and choose to put your faith in Jesus as the only way to be saved from your sin and to experience new life through the Holy Spirit. The sinner's prayer is just one way of having a doorway to doing that, right? You know, it is a doorway to a ongoing progressive relationship with Christ and the Holy Spirit. And so we just really wanted to have this capstone that finished John's character arc and it was natural to the story and that gave people an opportunity to understand how they can make the decision for themselves and to see themselves in John's shoes. So that's why that was so important for us. And it like John said, it was like a mirror of his own relationship with his father, of leading his father to Christ. And so it was a very personal thing as well. But that makes it also very useful as a ministry tool because we have this very explicit call to faith.
0: Yeah.
1: And even after that, in like just before the credits, we have the characters speak to the audience, break the fourth wall and say, we all have to make this decision. If you want to make this decision, scan this QR code, go through this, you know, simple course to understand the significance of what it means to make a commitment to Christ.
2: All right, and that was a challenging thing there too, because a lot of the team, when we were working on the film, they're like, why are you guys doing that? You know, and we had to go through the Motion Picture Association for the approval because for the rating and that stuff. So we thought, okay, if it's not going to work, they're going to stop it right there and they can't get a theatrical run. They approved it, the Motion Picture Association. Yeah. So, yeah. And, you know, to Brennan's point, like Superbook, the series, there's 65 episodes in 71 languages. Every one of those episodes ends with a Salvation Poem. So just from CBN, the Christian Broadcasting Network, who produces Superbook, you know, their records internally with all of the, they do a lot of research and all that stuff. And over a billion people have sung that song, have heard that song worldwide. So for us, a lot of people, Salvation Poem, Light of the World might be new to them. But that song has been used since 2011, has moved on over a billion people. And I have no idea how many millions have come to know the Lord through that song. I know they do all the kind of surveying and all that afterwards, but it's we're just at the beginning stage of who we are, you know, and where we're going to go.
0: So, John, you were just mentioning that there were a lot of people that were working on this film, as is true, I think, of really any film. And that's one of the nuances, I think, also in filmmaking. Often, even with Christian films, there are non-believers who work on it. It's just kind of how it is because there's so many hands involved. How did this film affect them?
2: I would say like there was over 400 people who worked on this film worldwide. I would say at least 80% of them were not people of faith, people of completely different lifestyles, things like that. And one of the things that I think we became the first time, like I think some of them, when they would talk with us, were like, oh, you don't judge us. You're not that. There's a frozen perception of who we are, because most of them says, well, Christians, all we hear about is what they disapprove of. We don't know what you're for. We just know what you're against. And I think that was the opportunity where we could share about our faith. And so a lot of stuff about our film, we had to explain something through a testimony, something we went through, so they could have a better understanding how to apply it to an animation, how to apply it to a storyboard. But all of a sudden, they started realizing like, oh, you're saying this happened to you. You're saying a miracle happened to your son. You're saying like Brennan lost his brother during this film, you know, and that stuff. And how he was able to survive that mentally and physically, you know, just all the stuff of losing someone. Those became the points where that it was real now. And then they would reach out to us and, you know, privately, many of them, to say, hey, this is going through my life. I know you believe. Could you say a prayer for me? And many times we would just stop and pray with them right there. And we would always try to encourage them, saying, hey, you know what? You don't have to always ask us. You can actually start the conversation. It's not about a prayer. Talk to them like how you just said everything, what you just shared with me or with Brennan. Just share that to him, you know? And that, and so for some, we have heard amazing stories that they have done that, you know, they're developing a relationship, but
1: bought a Bible, started reading it.
2: That's so neat.
0: Praise the Lord.
2: So the movie was affecting people's lives before the movie was even not even done.
1: It was the first step of the actual ministry work, was how we actually worked with these people. And I know that's something that we talked a lot about in the production is, you know, we're Christian filmmakers. You always say we're Christian filmmakers, not because we make Christian films, but because of how we make the films. And that is important, you know, and there are people out there who are Christians making Christian films, but aren't doing it in a very Christian way all the time. And, you know, on my worst days, I probably wasn't the best example as well, but that's where we've had to have grace with each other. And we went through incredible pressures on this film. I mean, just unbelievable.
0: Yeah, unbelievable.
1: And like he said, I lost my brother to cancer, and John had, I mean, it was just personal calamity after personal calamity.
0: Yeah.
1: And just to know that we survived it was a miracle, but that God worked through it in so many different ways is the second miracle. And, you know, it was very raw, and them seeing that raw, real side of this is what it looks like to walk out your faith when your life falls apart was valuable.
0: You know, I will second that just by experience. When you set out to do something, when the Lord calls you to do something within the kingdom, when there's a kingdom initiative of significance, it's remarkable how much adversity that you have to face and how much of that is spiritual. And we know God is sovereign. I mean, we know that going in. But yet, we experience some category of calamity or just blow after blow after blow after blow. And it's a testing of our own faith that proves out what's really true. It's almost an authenticating of whatever the thing is that we're called to do. But we have a hard time processing that.
1: We do, yeah.
0: Within the things that we have quote unquote control over, you know, the things that we craft and try to streamline processes and make happen. Like, we're about efficiency, eliminating obstacles and barriers, like making things easier, making things work better. And it seems like the Lord doesn't work that way.
1: He's focused on transforming.
0: He's focused on transforming, and that includes us who are involved in it.
1: And sometimes it doesn't look like, I'm a beautiful butterfly. Sometimes it looks like, ow, this hurts. There's so much pain and pressure that you go through to be refined. But that's God's process. So many times he uses our pains and our joys and all of the different sort of ups and downs of life to direct us and to carve us out. And it's an important process.
2: And I think that's also what makes it real to the outsiders, where it feels authentic. This isn't just them talking and preaching that Oh, man.

0: You know, it's authentic. It's real. And I think that's what shows up on the screen. That's where there's that connection that is connecting with audience and people, because there's an authenticity that we couldn't create, but what we went through and we applied it to there. And then from there, to be honest, it's the Holy Spirit that takes off from there. Totally. Right. Yes. Like everything we could talk about, what we did right, all the stuff, bringing on people with Disney experts and all the stuff, at the end of the day, God made it happen. It is really the Holy Spirit is what's moving on people and what's hitting those people to go see that movie or turn on the TV or buy the DVD or whatever. It's the Holy Spirit doing the work there. Our job is God's like, do you trust me to make this that's bigger than you? That's all I need from you. I'll run it from there. And that's what we did.
1: Well, the final product certainly testifies to the Lord's hand on what you were working on, what he called you to do. And I'm glad that you added in this some of these little pieces of your own personal testimonies of what was going on when the film was in its making. That in another way, I think, kind of authenticates the Lord's purpose and work in it. So yeah, thank you both, John and Brennan, for your work on this film, Light of the World, and for sharing with us on Haven today. This is great.
2: Thanks, David.
0: Thanks, David.
3: Tell me about this Jesus.
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5: This is not the end.
1: A little clip there from Light of the World. You're listening to Haven Today. I'm David Wolin. And as we close, two quick things. There is still a budget gap for Haven as we approach our fiscal year end on June 30th. This is a critical need for this ministry. We do need to reach this goal. So would you be praying for Haven? And also, would you ask the Lord how he may be leading you to contribute and help meet this need? And when you do give, please be sure to request Light of the World on DVD. I'd love you to have this as our way of saying thank you for your help. 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I'm David Wolin. Won't you come back again next time? We'll be keeping it all about Jesus. It's the great story here on Haven Today.
7: Coming up this evening here on WHCB, we hope you will join us for Wretched Radio. 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That's from 5 until 6 tonight. And then at 6 o'clock, we'll be back with Hello World with Greg Patton. 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
9: The Bible says, as a man thinks in his heart, so is he. 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It should be that the human predicament narrows down what we think about. 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
10: 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Nothing else should matter.
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0: 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And above all, my friends, let's give adoration and praise to Almighty God for His continued blessings here upon 91.5 FM WHCB. To God be the glory. Great things He has done and is going to do. And you are a part of this project. Thank you so much. God bless you, my friend.
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2: In Genesis 11:4, the people of Babel said, "Let us make a name for ourselves." Hi, I'm Rob West. 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Jim Wise joins us today to talk about the spiritual risks of prosperity and how to build a life that serves God's kingdom, not our own name. And then we'll take your calls at 800-525-7000. 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He's also a certified kingdom advisor, bringing both financial expertise and a heart for faithful stewardship to his work. Jim, great to have you back on the program.
3: Thanks, Rob. It's such a blessing to be here.
2: Jim, you recently gave a presentation to Kingdom Advisors titled My Practice, A Ministry to My Clients or a Monument to Myself. And it's such a thought-provoking question that we were excited about bringing it to the Faith and Finance listeners. And it gets right to the heart of stewardship. I want you to back up for a moment and just take us through the journey that led to this message.
3: Yeah, happy to. I was studying just in my normal devotions, going through the life of Saul, King Saul of Israel, and I found myself, I was struck by the humility that he demonstrated at the beginning of his career. It's kind of a beautiful picture of godly leadership and care for others and care for God's purpose, but once he experienced vocational success as king, he started to change pretty significantly. And what began as this godly humility, absolute dependence on the Lord, eventually led to pride, arrogance, tyrannical rule. And it kind of culminates with a passage that refers to him going out to Carmel to build a monument in his own honor. And that's really the beginning of the end. But that image just stayed with me because I realized sometimes we read, something out of the scriptures that happened, thousands of years ago and don't necessarily see the connection to our current life. But what Saul succumbed to is very common in our current culture, both inside and outside the church. It's very easy to, once the Lord provides some degree of vocational success, to start to lose our way and become almost a different person, as if it's not what God is doing in and through us anymore, but we start to take ownership ourselves.

0: Oh, that's so well said, Jim. And we see this play out in our culture. We can see it play out in our own lives. We assume prosperity will solve our problems. But ultimately, what we come to understand is it just reveals what's already going on in our hearts, right?
1: Amen. I love the way you phrased it, Rob. The revealing or the exposing problems in the heart, it reminds me of Jeremiah 17:9. Where we're told that the heart is deceitful and desperately wicked. Who can understand it? Success does not so much create a problem in our heart as it does expose a tendency and pattern that's already been there. It already existed, but it had no reason to surface. There was nothing to trigger it.
0: Wow. One warning sign you mentioned, Jim, is when pride begins to replace humility. So let's talk about that for a moment. What does that look like in practice, and how have you observed that shift happening?
1: Well, a lot of folks, regardless of the career, when we start out in a new career, typically we're incredibly dependent on God. We're fiercely relying on prayers for God's grace and mercy and his guidance and his wisdom. But what happens is once we start to experience a little bit of vocational success, our vision often will become distorted, and we start to actually believe it's all about us, that we're the ones who are responsible for it. I refer to this malady, if you will, as starting to believe our own press clippings, because we live in not only a materialistic culture, we live in a celebrity culture. So any degree of vocational and financial success tends to bring a lot of attention and accolades. And if we're not careful, that's where that godly humility leads to the place where we start taking credit for what the Lord has entrusted to us.
0: Wow. We're going to continue to unpack this after the break. 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
0: 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He's also a certified kingdom advisor. And Jim, this conversation today came from a presentation you made to some advisors, some kingdom advisors, as you talked about their practice. Whether that's a ministry to their clients or a monument to self. And this certainly applies to advisors. It applies to each of us listening today as well. But I want to talk about that advisor relationship just for a moment. As we make this practical for our listeners, when somebody is choosing a financial advisor, of course, competence and credentials matter. But what should they be looking for beneath the surface?
1: I think competence is always important, but I think character is even more so. Yeah. A highly competent financial advisor who lacks character while not likely lead to the results and relationship a client is looking for. Mm. So I think we have to acknowledge that technical knowledge or competence matters quite a bit. But the client who is engaging an advisor, I would really say character should probably be at the top of the list. Mm. For clients who are Christians, who are followers of Jesus, I think it's really important to find someone who shares your biblical worldview and your heart for generosity. Yes. But I would even suggest if for folks that maybe are not Christians themselves, but they're open to spiritual discussion or open to a faith-based advisor, I think that's probably the best decision that can be made as well. Because even if a client doesn't necessarily share our convictions spiritually, our belief in God, our belief in Jesus as Savior and Lord, if they're open to that, they're probably going to do well to be served by an advisor who sees themselves as directly accountable to God.
3: Yes.
1: For the advice and counsel they give and the relationships that they're engaged in.
3: Yeah, these advisors are stewards of every client relationship God has entrusted to their care and wisdom. And hopefully that wisdom is wisdom from above, not their own. Jim, one thing I appreciate about this conversation is that you're not suggesting success is inherently wrong. The scripture commends, though, diligence and excellence and wise stewardship, but it also warns us to guard our hearts, right?
1: Amen. I think the question that we need to be asking always is why, and it takes two forms. If God has entrusted me with some degree of vocational success and platform, I need to constantly be going back to the owner, the one who has entrusted me with this platform, and say, why have you entrusted it to me? What were your purposes for it? Yes. And I also need to be asking myself why, from the standpoint of what am I trying to accomplish? How am I managing or growing this business? Why do I believe God has entrusted it to me? And what is it that he expects or wants me to be doing with it? As soon as I start to lose sight of Deuteronomy 8:18, God says, remember the Lord your God, for it is he who has given you the ability to produce wealth. Yes. There's no question that everything that I have belongs to him, comes from him, and has been entrusted to me. So I need to be regularly consulting the owner as success, vocational success increases, platform, relational influence, as God is pleased to entrust those things increasingly to his people. We need to constantly be asking him what his purpose is and not start to get lost in what is it that I want or that I'm trying to accomplish.
3: Wow, that's well said. Another warning sign you mention is when selfish ambition begins to replace kingdom purpose. How does that show up in the ordinary decisions and rhythms of life?
1: Well, it's not unusual, I think, for successful Christians to set goals for personal achievement, for business growth, for financial accumulation, while having really no goals centered around generosity, for example, or yeah, using our God-given platform and relational influence to advance the cause of Christ in the world. So if for those of us who are inclined to set goals, it's always important to go back and review the goals that I'm setting and say, do my goals appear to be driven by selfish ambition, or are my goals actually driven by my stewardship of the vocational platform that God has entrusted to me?
3: Hmm. Interesting. You know, as you're talking, I'm thinking about our mutual friend, John Reinhart, wrote a fascinating article that he calls The Cycle of Success. And he talks about a toxic cycle that if we work and prosper and then we rest and we forget the God that gave it to us, that that can lead easily to sin. But the better rhythm is to worship and work and prosper and then give generously back to the God who gave it to us, which recalibrates our hearts and leads to rejoicing and fruitfulness. Those are two starkly different paths, aren't they?
1: Amen. And often when I get to speak with groups of Christian business leaders, for example, I'll always encourage them. We ought to be trying to be as successful as we possibly can. The issue is not the success. Whenever financial resources are moved from the kingdom of darkness into the kingdom of light, that is a huge win for the advance of the gospel around the world. We should be highly motivated to succeed to whatever extent God would allow us to. Again, the question is why? Why has God given me the platform and the success? It is not for me. It is for the sake of the advance of the gospel. It's for the sake of the kingdom of God. And as soon as I lose sight of that, especially in our current culture, which is so kind of consumerist, materialist driven, I can very easily lose my way and then just start focusing on the things themselves and the money itself and the reputation itself instead of always going back to the owner.

0: owner and the one who's entrusted it to me and saying, what next? What yes. next do you want me to do? What next do you want me to do for the sake of the kingdom, not for myself?
1: I think it was John Calvin that said the human heart is a perpetual idol factory. And you use words like materialism and idolatry, and those sound pretty strong. Jim, why is it important to name those dangers honestly rather than soften them?
0: I don't think we could ever overcome a sin that's stirring in our heart or anything that would lead us away from the Lord and his purposes for us until we've been willing to confront it directly. And I think there's a tendency in church culture to kind of want to soften it, almost feeling like if we call somebody out in love because we're starting to see these signs and we care about them, we care about their souls, the tendency is to want to water it down or not have anybody think poorly of us. But if I love others, or if you love me, and if you see me starting to wander down the path of materialism and idolatry for my own sake, as well as for the sake of the Lord, if you love me, you will reach out to me and say, Jim, I'm starting to have some concerns. This is what I'm seeing. And when you do that, if you need to do that, it probably doesn't help me if you're not referring to materialism, idolatry, or whatever other strong words you need to. We have to call them out. We have to address them directly. That's our only hope, in my mind, of repenting and then moving toward the solution God has for us.
1: This is such an important topic, Jim. We've just scratched the surface. We're going to have you back, but thanks for your time today.
0: Absolute pleasure, Rob. Thanks for inviting me.
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1: 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We're taking your calls and questions. 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Let's dive in. We're going to begin out in Texas. Thomas, go ahead.
4: Yes, I saw a commercial for a debt relief program a couple years ago and enrolled, not knowing anything about it. My wife and I had been through financial problems with her being hospitalized, me having surgery, and both of us out of work for quite a while and relying on credit cards and to just pay our normal bills. Almost lost our house, had to refinance that. So now I'm hearing about the downside of debt relief, and I'm also learning firsthand because basically they don't contact any of the debtors. They just let it go to collections and then make a deal then. Well, I could have done that on my own.
1: Yeah.
4: And probably not got the tax problems as well that I had this year, where I had to add the settlement amount or the reduced amount for the settlement into my income. But then on top of it,

0: wife, I'm an over-the-road truck driver. My wife just called me this morning, and someone came to the door this morning, and she got served for one of the accounts that has not been settled yet. Once I'm in the program, is this something I just have to write out, or is there a way out of this that I can switch over to debt counseling?
1: Yeah, yeah.
0: And now with the lawsuit, apparently, what else do I need to know?
1: Yeah. Yeah, boy, I'm so sorry to hear you're going through this. And this is precisely the reason that that would not, you know, be my recommendation to ever go into debt settlement or debt relief, because as you point out, they intentionally stop paying the creditors. They try to negotiate settlements. But, you know, even if they're legit, and there are some bad actors in this space, but even if they're legit, it obviously really damages your credit and leads to the lawsuits that you're talking about. So, yes, credit counseling can be an option. Because often if you can get it into the credit counseling program, they will be able to, in many cases, what's called re-age the debt, which essentially is if you can fit it into your budget and you go ahead and get the agreement in place and we can get it into credit counseling, then they'll bring you essentially current, and then treat you as an on-time payer from this point forward, which is, you know, really, I think, the key part. You want to review the debt relief contract. Obviously, you've already made some payments, I would imagine, some fees. And I would go, you know, reach out to our friends at ChristianCreditCounselors.org and let's, you know, see if we can get them connected with your creditors before this deteriorates further, and see if we can, you know, work toward stabilizing this by getting you into a true credit counseling program, because that's ultimately where you want to be. So I would start there. They can also advise you on how to approach this, you know, this potential legal situation that you were served on and whether we can get ahead of that. Obviously, these creditors would rather, you know, get paid in full and not go through this costly process. The question is just whether we can intercept it. So I would head to ChristianCreditCounselors.org and get them on the line even today. Thomas, thanks for your call. Let's go to Butler, Georgia. Cynthia, go ahead.
2: Yes, my mother is almost 80. She still has a mortgage. And I'm wondering if I need to pay off the mortgage and put her house in my name in case something happens and she needs to go into a nursing home or something to that effect.
1: Yeah. Yeah. Generally speaking, that's not the way to go. You know, if nursing home and care and Medicaid are even a possibility, because, you know, Medicaid has what's called a 5-year look back. So if your mom were to apply for Medicaid, it reviews all asset transfers in the last 5 years. And then, you know, giving your home to a child is considered a gift. And, you know, that could trigger a penalty period where Medicaid won't pay. Paying off the mortgage doesn't help either because, you know, that doesn't change. It just changes and converts cash into home equity, essentially. And it can create some tax issues because you lose the step up in basis. So if you receive this as a gift, you inherit your mom's original cost basis to determine the capital gains that are owed when you sell it. Whereas if you inherit it, you enjoy that step up in basis. So then the new cost basis is the market value as of the date of death, which means if you sell it pretty quickly after, you wouldn't have any taxes on it. So I think there's a reason to really go slow on this and get some counsel. You probably, you know, want to, at least for now, leave it in your mom's name. That's often best. I would talk to an elder care attorney. They could look at, you know, the various options. If a Medicaid asset protection trust might make sense. Generally, it doesn't, but it might. You know, how to structure care without triggering penalties. And then they could help you formulate a plan for an efficient transfer of the property that preserves those tax benefits, like a transfer on death deed or a ladybird deed. And then, you know, generally what you would do is use your mom's assets for her care appropriately, before any government assistance is tapped into, and that would require her to spend down under a certain limit. Does that make sense?
2: Yes. Okay. I am

0: the executor on her will.
1: Okay.
0: So do I just need to leave everything like it is, and then at the time of her death, then handle everything?
1: Yeah, so that's your role as the executor is, you know, your job takes place at death, where you would work along with the probate court to distribute her assets according to her wishes out as outlined in her last will and testament. So yeah, that would be your job, and there's nothing you need to do prior to death other than to understand your role and responsibility. However, I will say, if you're wanting to do some planning for how you're going to cover the expenses related to her care in this next season of life, especially if they're going to go beyond the assets she has available, getting some counsel on how to go about that, the best way to do that, to take full advantage of any benefits coming to her, and to consider her estate plan as a part of that, and if any additional legal tools need to be used, that's where I think an elder care attorney could come in play. If you don't have access to one, or someone that you know of, you could reach out to a certified Kingdom advisor and ask for a referral there in Georgia. Just go to findacka.com, ask for a referral to an elder care attorney. Cynthia, thanks for your call. Hey, big thanks to my team today, Devin, Patty, Taylor, and everybody here at FaithFi. Have a great day. We'll see you tomorrow. Bye-bye.
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2: I read an advertisement for the Complete Traveler Detective Bible. It reads, "This ultimate physician's desk reference for travelers addresses the questions, anxieties, concerns, and desire for essential information that are common to seasoned and novice travelers alike." Peter Greenberg, world traveler and renowned journalist, wrote this guide. If you want to know why we still have ashtrays on airliners, about the warm air on Aruba, discounts for air travel to Montana, wheelchair-accessible trails in Arkansas, deals to tour Great Britain, or how crowded your next flight will be as the airlines pack more seats into the already cramped cabins, then read his Bible on travel. Mr. Greenberg is a brilliant man and has garnered many well-deserved awards in his career. This noted author has produced TV shows and has been entertained by heads of state. I'm sure we'd benefit from his knowledge. Of particular interest is that he has also written a book titled Don't Go There. It's a guide for places to avoid in your travels. His books only tell you how to get around in the world, but there's another book that addresses anxieties, concerns, and essential information for travelers in this life and in the life to come. It is the Bible, God's Word. You have anxiety? Be anxious for nothing, but in everything give thanks. You are thirsty? Come and drink of the water I give, and you'll never thirst again, Jesus said. Are you tired? Come to me, all that are weak and heavy laden, and I will give you rest, Jesus invited. You want to learn not just about the world around you, but about things that are not yet, but will be? Call to me, and I will answer you, says the Bible, and I will tell you great and mighty things which you do not know. Those quotes from the Holy Bible are much more meaningful in context, and context is extremely important. Mr. Greenberg gives good travel advice as well when he warns us of the places to avoid. Don't go there. God's Bible has this warning as well. My wife and I were discussing a book about heaven. She mentioned the statistics which reflect the rarity of our knowledge about the biblical view of heaven. Generally, for those who believe there is a heaven, I think most people would say they want to go. A little boy being questioned by the preacher asked if he wanted to go to heaven, and the little boy said no. Further questioning his decision, the little boy finally said, "Yes, someday, but I thought you were gathering up a load right now." God's Word tells us about hell, a much neglected subject in our day of only wanting to hear

0: about love. About hell, God says, don't go there. He went to extremes to help us avoid this place of darkness. I think about this as I recall these lyrics. God sent his son. They called him Jesus. He came to love, heal, and forgive. He lived and died to buy my pardon. An empty grave is there to prove my Savior lives. Many people I know reject the biblical record of the history of Jesus Christ and place no value on this book. One of my friends thinks the Bible is a collection of writings of a bunch of monks who were totally out of touch with the real world. I believe that no book other than the Bible has ever been placed under such intense scrutiny as the Bible, and yet we have archaeological and historical evidence of its accuracy. This book has a map for living a good life. It has a map for dying and a clear plan for living again. What is your travel guide? Or to rephrase that, who is your travel guide?
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4: I have been Revive Our Heart monthly supporter for about 3 years, but have been listening to Revive Our Heart since 2006. When I was back about 20 years ago, I was in a pit of physical, emotionally, and verbally abuse relationship, and very hurtful, traumatized, and also full of shame in my past. And when I turned on my radio one morning driving to work and listened to Nancy's voice on my Christian radio, I just started bawling my eyes, and the Lord's truth through Nancy's word, the word of truth through her mouth and through the air of the radio just completely encouraged me and lift me up and changed my perspective of looking at myself. And slowly I have hope in the Lord, and through prayers and the encouragement from her, her podcast every single day when I drive to work listening, I can stand in confidence again, and everything is made beautiful and new in God's eyes. So I am very, very, very thankful for Revive Our Heart Ministry. And one of the reasons I want to continue to support is because I believe women out there also may have similar problems and struggles with me as mine. I hope that they can be encouraged and also know that they are not alone. And I just want to let you guys know it has been such a privilege to know this ministry, and such a blessing. Thank you.
3: 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It is going to be a sweet time. We're going to celebrate all God has done through your ongoing support. I mean, we know we couldn't do this ministry without you. I'm really excited to have you join us. I'll be there. I'm going to be joined by my dear friend, Mary Cassian, and some other Revive Our Heart staff members. We've got some great stuff planned for you. If you're not a member of the partner family yet, but you'd like to learn more about joining, you can visit reviveourhearts.com/partner. We would love to have you become a part of that team.

0: Does it seem sometimes like followers of Jesus are singled out for ridicule? Nancy DeMoss Wolgemuth explains why some people give believers a hard time.
1: Ultimately, their issue is not with us, it's with God. When the nations rage, it's against Christ. They despise his rule and they're determined to throw it off. That's why the nations rage.
0: This is Revive Our Hearts with Nancy DeMoss Wolgemuth, co-author of You Can Trust God to Write Your Story. From Monday, June 15th, I'm Dana Gresh. Does it ever seem to you like the enemies of the gospel have so much strength that they've become invincible? Nancy will give you some perspective, continuing in the series, A Mighty Fortress is Our God.
1: So let me read beginning at verse 1 of Psalm 46, and then today we're going to focus on verse 6. Beginning in verse 1, God is our refuge and strength, a very present help in trouble. Therefore, we will not fear, though the earth gives way, though the mountains be moved into the heart of the sea, though its waters roar and foam, though the mountains tremble at its swelling. There is a river whose streams make glad the city of God, the holy habitation of the Most High. God is in the midst of her. She shall not be moved. God will help her when morning dawns. And then we come to verse 6. And it's interesting, in the psalm, you kind of have the back and forth of, you know, those two realities we talked about earlier on, God and trouble. And God is, you know, his presence is that gently flowing river that makes the city glad. And then you have these torrential storms that are the enemy. And you have the contrast between God and his enemies and God and trouble throughout this psalm. So we just read this great verse about the river making the city glad and God being in the midst of her. She shall not be moved. God will help her when morning dawns. And these are all things you want to put on, you know, framed pieces around your house, right? And then you get to verse 6, and it's the other side of it again. The nations rage, the kingdoms totter. Nobody wants that on a designed piece in their house, right? You say, my house sounds like that, though. But you don't see who God is in all his life-giving joy and the river that he is and the refuge and the strength and the help that he is until you have experienced something of what verse 6 is talking about, the nations raging and the kingdoms tottering. He utters his voice, the earth melts. Let's just take a look at those a few phrases today. In the early part of the psalm, we saw this upheaval in the natural realm. This picture of the surging waters and the mountains being hurled into the sea. And we've said that this is, I mean, sometimes these things happen literally, natural disasters we call them, but it can also picture commotion in general, turbulence in the world. People without jobs, people with health issues, people with prodigal children, people with marriages on the rocks, people with depression, the nations rage, the kingdoms totter. You have this emotion here in verse 6 of confusion and fear. We've already talked about fear in this psalm. Verse 2, we will not fear though the earth gives way. But now here you have this picture of terror. The kingdoms rage, the nations rage, the kingdoms totter. And you have this sense of everything is topsy-turvy and in utter turmoil and confusion, and we are terrified. The nations rage. That word rage is the same word that was used in verse 3 to talk about the waters roaring. Same word there. To make a loud sound, to be in great commotion or tumult, to be clamorous. Some translations will say the nations are terrified or the nations are in an uproar. The concept here is that the nations roar in fear or dismay. Now, here's something that's very unsettled. There's nothing stable about what you're reading here. And then you see a similar phrase, the kingdoms totter. And when you think about the word totter there, go back earlier in the passage to where it talks about the mountains being moved into the heart of the sea, same Hebrew word. The kingdoms totter, the mountains are moved. It means to slip or shake or fall. Now, we don't think of kingdoms or mountains as shaking, generally, or tottering. We think of them as something secure. But the writer here is saying there are seasons of extreme.

0: about what he is accomplishing and his part in all of this. You see, the problem is that we calculate without God. Mm-hmm. And even in this nation raging, kingdom tottering, earth melting verse, God is there. Mm-hmm. He utters his voice. He is speaking. Mm-hmm. And the earth is melting. I keep going back to Matthew Henry's commentary on Psalm 46. You can go read it for yourself. You can get it online. It's just such a great, he has such great little gems in there, this great old time commentator. But his line here is, he, that is God, checks the rage and breaks the power of the nations that oppose him and his interests in the world. Mm-hmm. You see, God is still in control. God is having his way, even in the whirlwind and the storm. And you see in this verse, nations raging, kingdoms tottering, God utters his voice, the earth melts. You see two aspects of God's judgment. And both of them have played out through the course of history, are playing out today, and will play out in even greater ways as we come to the end of the age. The first aspect of God's judgment is that the rebellion and the evil of this world, nations raging, puts it on a course that is going to result in instability and insecurity. Kingdoms totter. Nations rage, kingdoms totter. Even if God were never directly to intervene in judgment, which he will, that's the second kind of judgment. We have this first kind of judgment, which is God leaving the world to its own devices. And so he lets its raging go on for a period of time. Its raging ultimately is against him. And then he lets the course of things take place, which is that then the kingdoms totter. Mm-hmm. They're insecure. They're unstable. This is one expression of the judgment of God. He just leaves them, Romans 1. He leaves them to themselves. Mm-hmm. Let sin take its course. And then there's this other aspect of God's judgment, which is his direct intervention in bringing judgment on this prodigal world. Mm-hmm. God spoke the world into being by his word. He upholds the universe by the word of his power, Hebrews 1 tells us. And then one day God will bring final cataclysmic judgment and dissolve the world as we know it. How? By the power of his word. And we see the authority, the power of God's voice. If you question that, read Psalm 29. Let me just read a few phrases from it. The voice of the Lord is over the waters. The God of glory thunders. The voice of the Lord is powerful. The voice of the Lord breaks the cedars. The voice of the Lord flashes forth flames of fire. The voice of the Lord shakes the wilderness. The voice of the Lord strips the forest bare. And in his temple, all cry glory. The Lord sits enthroned over the flood. The Lord sits enthroned as king forever. You see, God's judgments in minor ways that they are meted out in the course of history, and then in the ultimate way that it will be meted out against this prodigal planet, in God's judgments, he is glorified. He is seen to be holy and powerful and a God not to be trifled with. He is glorified. Even in the midst of judgment, in his temple, all cry, glory. Glory. It's not that we gloat in judgment or we take glee in it, but we say, God, you are glorified even in your judgments. You see, the default of unbelievers and of nations is to rant and rage against God's kingdom, to oppose his sovereign rule, and to conspire against God's people. That's the way the world is hardwired ever since Genesis chapter 3. There's a drive that we have individually and that every unregenerate heart has and that the nations have, and that is a drive to be sovereign. Mm-hmm. Of course, in order to be sovereign, you have to push God off his throne, right? So the nations raged against Israel in the Old Testament. God's chosen people were raged against by the nations. They still are today. Amen. And God pity the nation that rages against Israel, by the way. If you want to see that, go and read the Old Testament prophets and see what happens to the nations who forsake Israel. The unbelieving world today rages against the followers of Christ, against his saints. And you see that. You can talk about God, you can talk about religion, but don't talk about Christ. Mm-hmm. Don't talk about him being Lord. It was true in the Roman Empire when they said, Jesus is Lord, off with your head. Mm-hmm. Into the arena with the hungry lions. Today you talk about Jesus is Lord and you live it out like you believe it, you're going to experience consequences.
1: That's right.
0: Because the world is

0: conspiring against God. Ultimately, their issue is not with us, it's with God. When the nations rage, it's against Christ. They despise his rule and they're determined to throw it off. That's why the nations rage. Remember that Psalm chapter 2, which is quoted numerous times in the New Testament. Why do the nations conspire? Why do they rage? And the peoples plot in vain. The kings of the earth take their stand, and the rulers gather together against the Lord and against his anointed one. Let us break their chains, they say, and throw off their fetters. The one enthroned in heaven laughs. The Lord scoffs at them. Then he rebukes them in his anger and terrifies them in his wrath, saying, I have installed my king, King Jesus, on Zion, my holy hill. I will proclaim the decree of the Lord. He said to me, you are my son. Today I have become your father. Ask of me, King Jesus, and I will make the nations your inheritance, the ends of the earth your possession. You will rule them with an iron scepter. You will dash them to pieces like pottery. Therefore, you kings, be wise. Be warned, you rulers of the earth. Serve the Lord with fear and rejoice with trembling. Kiss the Son, lest he be angry and you be destroyed in your way. For his wrath can flare up in a moment. But blessed are all who take refuge in him. You see that cosmic battle there? The nations rage against Christ and against his right to rule over this world. Man says, get rid of the son of the owner of the vineyard. Kill him. We want to reign. We want to be Lord. Well, we know from scripture that at the end of the age, we read about this in the book of Revelation, the nations will mount a heightened battle, offensive against Christ. It's only going to get more intense. And so Revelation tells us that in the last days, this battle will become more and more intense against Christ. Revelation 17 talks about 10 kings who are to receive authority as kings for 1 hour together with the beast. They will make war on the lamb. What chance does a lamb have against 10 kings? But you know what the next phrase is? And the lamb will conquer them. Amen. The Lamb will conquer them, for he is Lord of lords and King of kings, and those with him are called and chosen and faithful. Revelation 19, one of my favorite passages in the whole Bible. Earlier in this passage, we see about Jesus coming from heaven on the white horse. It says, I saw the beast and the kings of the earth with their armies gathered to make war against him who was sitting on the horse and against his army, and the beast was captured. And with it, the false prophet. These two were thrown alive into the lake of fire that burns with sulfur. And the rest were slain by the sword that came from the mouth of him who was sitting on the horse. And all the birds were gorged with their flesh. Can I just remind you that the outcome of the battle is not at all in question? The outcome is sure. So we see this cosmic battle, but then we see a microcosm of that battle in our own world. The anger of colleagues and family members against Christ that sometimes they take out on those who love and serve him. They hate him and they take it out on you and you feel caught in the crossfire, right? It can be intense. You may have experienced that in your marriage or in the workplace. And I've seen some of that myself in recent weeks. So how do we survive in the middle of that battle before the last chapter gets lived out? How do we keep from becoming terrified and cowering and running? Well, remember two things. One, God lets his enemies have their say and try to do their thing for a while. But they are no match for him. When he utters his voice, the kingdoms of this world will totter and its inhabitants will melt for fear. Remember that. And then remember the chorus of this psalm. We read it twice, this refrain, verse 7 and verse 11, and that's where I want to focus our last few minutes here. The Lord of hosts is with us. The God of Jacob is our fortress. Nations raging, kingdoms tottering, the earth melting, but Here's the chorus. The Lord of hosts is with us. The God of Jacob is our fortress. And some commentators think that this was actually intended to be a chorus shouted by the congregation in response to what they had just heard in the rest of the psalm. So I want us to practice that. Let me say the refrain, and then I want you to say it as if you mean it, believe it, with me. The Lord of hosts is with us. The God of Jacob is our fortress. The Lord of hosts is with us. The God of Jacob is our fortress. Amen, amen. The Lord of hosts. Jehovah Sabaoth, God's military title. The hosts are the armies of Israel, or they can be the angelic armies of God. He's the Lord of it all. He's the captain, the commander in chief, the supreme sovereign Lord, the God of might, the God of power. And here's the cool thing. He has all created powers at his disposal. All created powers in heaven and on earth. He is the Lord of hosts. He rescued Jerusalem from earthly armies that sought to attack and destroy Jerusalem. And ultimately, God will subdue all his enemies and bring about the deliverance of his people. The Lord of hosts is with us. That means he's on our side. His presence, the presence of Jehovah, the Lord of hosts, his presence is threatening to our enemies, but it's comforting to us. He is all powerful. As long as he is with us, we are safe. Emmanuel, Jesus is the Lord of hosts, God with us, and he has promised never to leave us or forsake us. And not only is the Lord of hosts with us, but the God of Jacob is our fortress. Now that's a statement of grace. Jacob, the third of the Jewish patriarchs, Abraham, Isaac, and Jacob. Jacob was no spiritual hero. He had a checkered life at best. He was a schemer. But the God of Abraham and Isaac was his God too. He was in a covenant relationship. And because of that, Jacob's well-being was not dependent on his own faithfulness or his own character, but on God's. Aren't you glad? The Lord of hosts is able to help us. He's all powerful. And the God of Jacob is covenanted to help us because of his love and mercy. So in the first paragraph of this psalm, we have nature in upheaval. In verses 4-6, we have nations in an uproar. But we see in verse 7 that through it all, God is a refuge, a place of safety for his people, an ever-present help. God is greater than raging nations and tottering kingdoms. In every season, in every situation, the Lord of hosts is with us. The God of Jacob is our fortress. And by the way, that word fortress there, it means a high, inaccessible place. He is your fortress. You may be a Jacob, but if you are trusting in Christ for your salvation, he will be for you a high, inaccessible place, a high stronghold. As John Wesley lay dying at the age of 87, a small group of friends gathered around him. He motioned for them to come kneel around him for prayer. And as they finished praying, Wesley tried to speak, but in his weakened condition, it was a struggle just to get the words out. So they moved closer, and as they did, John Wesley cried out with one final burst of strength, "The best of all is God is with us." And then in a final gesture of triumph, just before he died, Wesley lifted his arm and repeated the words, "The best of all is God is with us." The Lord of hosts is with us. The God of Jacob is our fortress. Amen.
1: Nancy DeMoss Wolgemuth has been giving hope to anyone who's been ridiculed because of their faith in Christ. That message is part of the series, A Mighty Fortress is Our God. 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
2: I'm meteorologist Mike Cox. Our weather calms down and cools down for the first 3 days of the week. Had a cold front move through last night, which brings us sunshine throughout this Monday. We'll have a high near 80 this afternoon. Tonight, partly cloudy. How about this? A low of 53 for early in the morning. Tuesday, a sunny day. We should be back to 80, maybe a touch above that for tomorrow afternoon. Looking ahead toward Wednesday, look for a mostly sunny day. It'll be warmer with a high of 86.
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7: Jim George stood in his Sunday school class and he said, "With every encounter, make it your aim that people are better off for having been in your presence. Try in every encounter to give something to the other person." Those are some powerful words and are such a great way to enter into someone else's presence. It's easy to feel self-conscious about how we are going to be received or what we should say. But when we take this kind of advice from Jim George and think, what can I do to give to this person? How can I make their life better today just by my being in their presence? Now, that's not an arrogant thing to say because we are talking about being a woman after God's own heart. And that kind of heart makes us realize that we're not the most important person in the room, but it's someone else. And we are looking out to be a blessing. And in the chapter that we're going to talk about today, from A Woman After God's Own Heart, we're going to talk about what it looks like just to be looking out to encourage other people. And Proverbs 12:25 reminds us that there is heaviness in the hearts of other people. So what can we do to lift a heavy heart? That verse goes on to say that a good word can make it glad. So even just realizing that the words that we speak or that we share in other ways can just encourage the heart of another person. Well, we know we don't just randomly start talking and saying whatever's on the top of our head, but it's because we have been filled by our quiet time with the Lord. We've been filled with His Word, and then we have something to talk about. It's always amazing to me that maybe in the morning the Lord has really spoken to my heart using a particular passage of Scripture, and then later in the day I'm talking to someone and I hear the burden that they are bearing, and I think that verse that I read this morning is exactly what would help them. So that's what God does when He puts His Word in our heart. It's so that we can do what we said in the last broadcast, and we spill over onto the people that are around us. So let's talk about how we can give words that will be an encouragement to others. As you and I memorize Scripture, that Scripture becomes a treasure in our heart, and it is a blessing to the people that hear it, because it really doesn't matter what we think. Our opinion about their situation isn't going to help them, but what other people need is the hope that we find in God's Word. Psalm 27 says, "Some trust in chariots and some in horses, but we will remember the name of the Lord our God." What strength a verse like that could give to somebody who's going through a difficulty. Psalm 119 verse 28 says, "My soul melts for heaviness." Have you ever felt that kind of a burden in your heart? You just feel like your soul is melting with the heaviness. But listen to the second part of the verse. The psalmist realizes, he says, "Strengthen thou me according to thy word." The psalmist knew that it was the word of God that he needed. And verse 72 of Psalm 119 says, "The law of thy mouth is better to me than thousands of gold and silver." This is such a reminder that God's word is better than anything that we could think up to say. God's word is richer than anything we could give, and it gives the hope that other people need. So when we are memorizing God's word, we have something tucked away in our heart to be able to give to somebody else. Now, if you find yourself saying, "Oh, you don't know me, I can't memorize anything," I want you to think about how many things you do have memorized. Perhaps your spouse's phone number, maybe a child's phone number, addresses of your family members. You probably know quotes from your favorite shows. And you have how many songs memorized? So when we memorize Scripture, we just simply take one word, one verse at a time, and hide it in our heart. And the psalmist says that, "Thy word have I hid in my heart that I might not sin against thee." I enjoy doing watercolor paintings, and it requires a good number of tools. I have a variety of brushes that are before me, and I keep them in a container. There's all different kinds of sizes and shapes. I have my paints, and I have a variety of colors. I have two jars of water, and I have the correct kind of paper. I have an absorbent towel to wipe my brushes on. And before I get started on a painting, I lay out all the tools that I'm going to need so I can paint a picture, so I can make something beautiful. When you and I are memorizing Scripture, it's like we are laying out the tools that we're going to need for our own heart, but then we're able to take those tools and use them to minister to somebody else. So we need to memorize Scripture so that we can pick up those tools and use them wisely. Not only does Scripture encourage, but reaching out to other people using words on the phone. So we can use our phone, we can make an actual phone call, or we could send a text to someone to encourage them. I find that doing this is a wise use of my time because I can choose when I'm going to send a text or when I'm going to call. And when I call, then I'm in control of how long that call is going to last. Elizabeth says in her book that when she was going to make a phone call, she would say to her girls, "I'm going to be on the phone for a few minutes. Is there something you need before I make this phone call?" That's a really wise thing to do, so you're not interrupted, and also so your family knows that you are available right now, but you won't be in a few minutes. But when you make a phone call to encourage somebody, make the call brief. And also be sure to include scripture when you're talking to that person or when you're sending a text. Include a Bible verse that's going to encourage them. I love to keep bookmarks on my YouVersion on my phone. And I have categories of places that I can go to in the scriptures for times of trial, or when I need a verse about the promise that God hears me when I pray, or God's comfort during difficulty. And so sometimes I'll just go to those bookmarks and pull a verse out of those to be able to text to someone or to read to them when we're on the phone together. Another way we can encourage people with words is by sending a note. Isn't it a blessing to get a card in the mail? I know a young pastor's wife who goes through the list of all the church members in her church, and she writes to one woman a week and just encourages them and tells them, "I'm praying for you this week." What a great way to encourage somebody that just takes a few minutes. I also met a lady last year who has some physical limitations. There's a lot of things she cannot do, but she said, "My ministry is a card ministry." And it's something that she can do from her home. She has the capabilities to be able to reach out to everybody that visits. She sends a card to them. People in their church that have a birthday or an anniversary, she's the one that sends the card. And she told me that she uses her disability funds to be able to purchase the cards that she sends out. I just loved her perspective and her heart to be able to serve God with her resources and with her abilities. So there is a ministry that each of us can have a part in. Who could you send a card to this week to encourage them? Elizabeth says in her book that we can also encourage people with three spiritual gifts. Now, do you know that when you got saved, every believer has at least one spiritual gift? But there are three spiritual gifts that she talks about that doesn't have to be a special gift of the Spirit to be able to do these. The first one is serving. And this is just the ability to be able to help people. And there's no reason why all of us can't help somebody else. Think of all the different places where you can serve. So we always remember that we serve at home first. But then even just stepping out your front door, who could you serve in your neighborhood? My husband is so great at this. Every Tuesday when our trash truck comes, he goes up the street and he puts all the trash cans back up against the house. He just serves them by putting their trash can away. Our driveways are quite long, so that's a blessing for them not to have to go down to the end of the driveway and pull it back up. But that service to our neighbors has spoken volumes to them. And it's also given my husband open doors for the gospel. So serving is one spiritual gift that we can all do. Secondly, is giving. We should all be involved in giving. And that's the ability to be able to distribute money, yes, but also our possessions. And it is to be done without expecting anything in return. Recently, my husband and I were visiting Charleston. And we walked the streets of all those beautiful homes, and all of the yards are enclosed in these iron gates. But one house that we walked past had a sign on the gate that said, "This garden is open. Please come in." Well, we were a little pensive at first. We read the sign again, and we thought, well, they said to come in, so we're going in. And when we got inside, we saw an elderly gentleman tending to his flowers. And he was so excited to see people coming into his garden. And after we came in, I think other people were afraid to go in as well. Other people followed us in. And he was so joyful just going around, finding out where people were from and welcoming them to his garden. What a generous heart to say, come into my garden. It really touched my heart. And I thought, especially after COVID, people are really appreciative of people that are generous with their spirit to say, please come. So think about your quote garden gate. What garden gate could you swing open to other people to say, I have this. I'd love to share this with you. Now, obviously, it might not be a flower garden, but what do you have that you can share with others? That third spiritual gift is mercy, and it involves giving to people who are afflicted. Elizabeth has discussed many times in her book the idea of having our priorities set straight. And this will guide our life. This will guide our decisions. This will help us to know what to do next. And when we make right choices about our priorities, we are teaching the people that are watching our lives. You don't have to have a public ministry to be teaching. Your life is teaching other women that are watching you. So when you are serving in the ways that we talked about today, people are watching you. You might have a younger sister who's watching you as a married woman now. You might have a young girl at your church who's watching how you respond to your husband. And you may have other people who are observing the way that you serve or the way you give or the mercy that you show to others. Serving God is not so hard. It's really simple to write a note or send a text, make a phone call, share a passage of scripture, and just live out your priorities. We need to be like Christ and speak a word in season to him that is weary, and then find a way to serve them as well. So how will you do that today?
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9: 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Instead of being frustrated, I was thankful that they were willing to take the time and let us know that we needed to do some maintenance. And then I thought to myself, you know, it's when I'm willing to let God and my girlfriends get up close and personal that they see things in my life that need repair. Maybe it's my attitude towards my husband or my impatience with my kids. And I just realized that I'm thankful that I've got a Lord and a Savior and good girlfriends around me that are willing to speak into my life and let me know when they see areas of my life that need some repair.
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10: 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And if so, what should you expect? 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
11: Hi, welcome to Homeschool Conversations. I'm Amanda, and I'm so glad that you've joined us here today. Here on the show, I talk about life, kids, and all things homeschooling. I love coming alongside homeschool moms to do what I can to encourage them and give them helpful hints so they can be successful in their homeschooling. If you ever have questions about homeschooling, send me an email, amanda@whcbradio.org. That's amanda@whcbradio.org. If time allows at the end of our shows, I like to try and answer a question from a listener or someone that I've met or talked with about homeschooling. There are so many ways to homeschool and so many new homeschooling families. I know that there are lots of questions that need to be answered. So even if I don't know the answer, I will try to find it out for you. We want to do what we can to help you out. I mentioned that we have talked about all things homeschooling, and some of the topics have included how to get started and how to set up a homeschooling space. We've talked about being aware of pridefulness and not allowing it to creep into your homeschooling, and how to guard our families and marriages. And we have talked about what you do when life throws you a curveball in the middle of your homeschool plan. We have talked about homeschooling boys and homeschooling girls and what some of the differences might be. We had a guest come on the show to talk about her journey with homeschooling her girls. We have also had guests to talk about transitioning from public school to homeschool, and one that spoke on working from home while homeschooling. I always love having guests on the show because we can learn so much from each other, and everyone has different insights to share. So I always enjoy having ladies with different viewpoints and allow them to share their hearts. For those who don't know me, we have two boys, 12 and 10. We've been homeschooling since my oldest started kindergarten, and we have loved the journey. Even though there have been plenty of difficult days, there's no way I would have chosen a different path. We love it, and I'm so grateful that God has called us to this. So on other episodes and shows, I have made mention of homeschool conventions, but today we're going to talk more in detail about them. Let me just start off by saying that I cannot recommend enough that you find one to go to with your family or by yourself or with another friend. There are advantages of all of these. It is one of the highlights every year for me and for so many reasons. First of all, I just want to talk about what is a homeschool convention. It is simply a conference that is held at convention centers around the U.S., usually in the spring. They usually last about 3 days with hundreds of classes and lectures that you can attend. And then there's a vendor hall where there's everything from large homeschool publishing companies to colleges to authors that come to offer advice, explain curriculum, and do demonstrations. And you can buy all the books you want. Okay, maybe not all the books you want, but you get the picture. So that's a very brief description. Now we'll talk about all these things after we talk about why. Why should you go? First, I would say it's just nice to get away. We all need a break from time to time, and this one gives a great respite. I often go feeling overwhelmed or discouraged or frustrated with school, and I always come back feeling so very refreshed. The speakers are so encouraging and share so much insight. And what I love, maybe most of all, is that you walk away feeling normal. You realize that everyone has problems or frustrations like you. That it's normal that your child cannot read on a sixth grade level if they're in third grade and multiply five digits and spell everything correctly. It's okay to feel overwhelmed and unqualified to teach your children. And it's okay that you don't get every subject accomplished every day. It's okay. Most of the problems that plague you and your family and your homeschool are normal problems that everyone faces, even those who seem to have it all together. And it's okay. Secondly, you should go to gain wisdom. Some of these people have been homeschooling 20 years. Some of them have homeschooled 8 kids or more. Some have homeschooled their children, adopted some kids, and then homeschooled them. There's such a range of people who then have a range of experience to share. There are also sessions on just about anything you want to know more about. There are classes where the speaker might talk about curriculum or ways to teach a certain subject. There will be classes on how to overcome obstacles with homeschooling. There will be sessions on teaching boys and ones on teaching girls. There will be sessions directed towards families with preschoolers and early elementary kids. And then there will be sessions for preparing for high school and what to do beyond that. There will be sessions that focus on teaching kids with special needs or struggling readers, and those are just the ones that focus on homeschooling itself. There are also speakers who talk about marriage, some directed toward husbands and some toward wives, and some that you should attend together. There are sessions about raising godly kids and have nothing to do with homeschooling, but everything to do with being a family and focusing on what God has called you to do. There are sessions for grandparents and what their role might look like in the homeschooling journey. There are sessions about how to balance life and homeschool and how to keep your house cleaned and organized. So there is something for everyone in every stage of homeschooling. It can be a little daunting the first time you go to a convention, and you will want to go to every session that's offered. But do yourself a favor and don't think that you have to go to a session at every designated time. You will quickly have information overload and become overwhelmed with everything you've heard. Take time. Take it slow and soak it in. It's okay to skip sessions. There might be time slots where you want to go to all the sessions, and there might be some where none of them really interest you, and that's okay. I'll give you a piece of info. All the sessions are available to purchase on CD or MP3 or whatever format they're using after the convention is over. That way, if there was one you just couldn't make it to, or if there's one that you just really, really loved, you can purchase it and still listen to it later. Another reason to go to a homeschool conference is so that you can buy curriculum. Again, this one can be very overwhelming because the vendor hall is usually about the size of a Walmart with nothing but people selling books and curriculum or demonstrating whatever they're selling or offering college information. There are hundreds of vendors set up. But even though it can be overwhelming, it is so much fun. I usually go with a list of books that I need, and then I always find resources that go along with whatever we're teaching the next year. Or sometimes it's just resources that I want to have around. Sometimes I might buy a book after hearing someone speak. And then I have favorite speakers that I always go and see what their latest book is. My advice for the vendor hall is to walk through maybe two, maybe even three times before you actually buy anything, because every time you go, you will notice new books or booths that you didn't see the first time. And if you buy everything that looks interesting the first time you go, then you're going to blow your budget the first night and not be able to buy anything else that you learn about over the weekend. Then as you talk to people, and try not to make eye contact unless you really do want to hear what they have to say, because they can suck you in and have you there for quite a while. But don't buy anything immediately. Make a list of what you would like to have and then go back and purchase what you think you will really use. It is so easy to get wrapped up in all the good stuff that's out there. I've had to learn to really think about the probability of us really using some material in our homeschooling. I mean, we all have good intentions, but sometimes we gotta think realistically. And would I really use another set of spelling workbooks, or another book of handwriting practice, or another set of story starters, or one of those nature notebooks? I mean, it's all really good stuff, but just because it's good doesn't make it necessary. And you don't have to buy everything you see to make your homeschool a success. In fact, sometimes less is more. But the vendor hall is still an excellent way to get resources that you really do need, or books that are on your list, or even a way to get your hands on the curriculum to look through and make sure that it's a good fit for you. As a little side note here, if you do make it to a homeschool convention and you find the curriculum you want, then please consider buying it at the convention. I know that it may not be feasible to buy everything, but something that is happening is that people are looking at curriculum and then going online and buying it through Amazon or some other means. And some of the companies that used to come to these conventions are not coming anymore because it's too expensive and they're not seeing the benefit. Most of the companies offer discounts at the convention, and so it often pays off anyway to get it there. Okay, enough on that. So what are the conventions offered and where are they? My favorite one is Teaching Them Diligently. I have gone to this one almost every year. They hold events in Nashville, Columbus, Ohio, Rogersville, Arkansas, Mobile, Alabama, and Athens, Georgia. Occasionally, there are new events added or locations that are moved. My favorite location has been Nashville. It is held in the Opryland Hotel, which is one of the most amazing hotels if you've never been there. It is beautiful with all the gardens and fountains and so relaxing. That's probably why it's my favorite location. Any excuse to get there is good for me. Thankfully, the hotel works with the conference and gives a nice discount to those who are staying there. There are less expensive hotels in that area that shuttle you in, but to me, it's worth staying at whatever hotel that's connected to the conference center. It makes it super convenient to have things like snacks in your room or to be able to take your purchases back whenever you buy, or just to be able to go relax and rest between sessions. When we go, we never leave the convention center. We take food for breakfast and lunches and then eat one meal at the hotel for dinner. Now, I've already talked about other ways to save money on conventions in a previous episode, but to quickly revisit it, if you can't afford for your whole family to go, then you and a friend can split costs like gas and the room. It's much more affordable to only pay half the cost of a hotel room. You can also bring enough food for dinner also. I have seen families bring crock pots and casseroles in order to save money. Now, on to the sessions. I have always been so impressed with the speakers. Tim Tebow was actually a keynote speaker last year at Teaching Them Diligently, and he did such a great job and has a really great testimony. Other speakers have included Heidi St. John, Ken Ham, Todd Frill, John and Ann Dunnigan, and so many others. Many speakers have blogs or websites, and many have written books or curriculum. The conference is very Christ-focused. Just about every session I have ever attended with this conference, the speaker has prayed at the beginning or at the end of their talk, and sometimes even both. As long as there is time, they allow for questions at the end, and many will even stay a few minutes after in order to talk with those who want to chat. Everyone is always so genuine and has such practical information. This event also hosts a night of refreshing. This one is just for moms and includes games, a time for worship, and a speaker. And there's also a men's breakfast for the guys that includes a speaker as well. The other popular homeschool conference is called Great Homeschool Convention. Their locations include Greenville, South Carolina, for those who are local. They also have events in Missouri, Ohio, Texas, California, Florida, and New York. Now, I have only been to this convention one time. It's a great conference, and I really enjoyed the sessions that I went to. For me, it is more focused on classical education, and while the speakers are wonderful, they are definitely more intellectual. And that's just not my style. I want more of the practicality side of things. My favorite speaker at this conference, though, was Sarah McKenzie. She was super down to earth and spoke on reading aloud to your kids and simplifying your homeschooling. I also really enjoyed Wendy Speak as well. Other popular speakers at this event are S.D. Smith and Andrew Poudois. They have a night of entertainment that usually includes a singer or storyteller. Now, both of these conferences offer childcare programs. These cost extra, but my boys have always loved them. You could compare them to a camp or a giant Bible school. There are programs, activities, games, and speakers. Great Homeschool Convention has Giant Cow Ministries come and do their children's program, while Teaching Them Diligently does theirs themselves. They also offer teen programs that is in the past have included something like drama or robotics. I'm sure there are other conventions available. I think most states host smaller expos or conferences that are just a couple of days. You can Google these or find them listed on blogs. And occasionally, there are other local events that are held that may just offer vendors or a few instructional classes. Now, to wrap up today's show, I have a question from Annie, who wants to know what style we use with homeschooling. This is a great question and really probably deserves a whole episode, which we'll have to look into in the future. But to give a brief answer for today, we are mostly eclectic, which is just a combination of more than one style of homeschooling. But we also tend to lean towards Charlotte Mason, which is all about nature study and all things beautiful. This is also the style that the boys' co-op classes take. They do a lot of nature study, they do Shakespeare, they do a lot of poetry and scripture reading and memorization. So that's the style that we lean closest to. Now, if you have further questions about homeschool conventions, send me an email and I'll make sure that we find the answers for you. Thanks so much for joining me today on Homeschool Conversations.
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Welcome into another edition of Bible Buddies right here on WHCB. My name is Mr. Matthew, and I'm your host for the next 2 big hours of faith-filled family fun.

Hi. Hello. How are you, my friends? Welcome in to the WHCB Kids Show, also known as Bible Buddies. My name is Mr. Matthew, and I'm your host for our get-together. We're so glad that you're here today. I've got programs ready for you, some awesome music, and a whole lot of fun. Are you ready? You don't look ready. You look ready. You kind of look... Okay, now you look ready. What about you over there? Yes! Everyone is ready to go, so let's do it. Let's get started with this edition of Bible Buddies. It's the Kids Show with me, Mr. Matthew, right here on WHCB.

0: see what you're saying. All right, I understand. Now, let's suppose that this is true. You still look rather wimpy, but I know what we can do. You step behind this curtain, it will only take a minute. There's a closet in the corner, and you'll like what I've got in it. You'll find my royal armor there. Now, Danny, put it on. Yes, now you'll look much bigger when the battle lines are drawn. One more thing you'll need, I think. Pick up my royal sword. It's a big one and a beauty. The best we could afford. Once you've got it all together, I think you will agree. You're bound to do much better if you try to look like me. Oh, dear.
1: You know, I think maybe I should just be plain old me.
0: Oh, yes. Well, I suppose. But have you seen Goliath? Why, he's just... He's

0: I'm Courtney from Bristol, Tennessee, and you're listening to Bible Buddies.
1: Good work, men. You're doing a great job. Someday, nobody will ever know this was a market.
2: Mr. Booth, your wife told me I'd find you over here.
1: Oh, how do you do, sir? She's right. You know what this is going to be, don't you? They're turning the old market into a mission.
2: Yeah, I know quite well, sir. We've not met, but we've been in correspondence. I'm Henry Flawn, your architect.
1: Well, well, Mr. Flawn, I'm glad to meet you at last. How do you like it?
2: I'd like it better, Mr. Booth, if I were getting paid for it.
1: Now, don't bring that up.
2: I intend to bring it up, because I was under the impression I was doing business with an ethical man.
1: That's what I wrote to you in my last letter. Your costs aren't in line with your estimates.
2: My costs are in line with the facts, sir.
1: So are my payments.
2: They are not. You don't even cover my expenses.
1: I'm giving you all I'm collecting. I don't hold back a shilling.
2: It's not enough.
1: It has to be.
2: I don't think the courts will agree with you.
1: Mr. Flawn, I bought the people's market on faith.
2: I don't care about your religion.
1: I'll get the money, and all I need is time.
2: We'll see what the court has to say about that, sir.
3: We greet our friends everywhere with Chapter 13 of The General Grieves for the World, the story of William Booth. This is another in the series Stories of Great Christians and is brought to you by the Moody Bible Institute of Chicago.

0: Henry Reed is furious that I'm in debt. Kate, here's what he writes. Oh, the dishonor you are bringing on the cause of Christ.
1: He says that when he knows what you're in debt for?
0: Oh, that isn't all. He gives a lot of advice. Listen, you should put your house up for sale, taking the first reasonable offer. Resolve to live on £100 a year. Your wife and daughters must keep the house alone and do everything with the exception of watching, which I do not think she is able to do.
1: Well, thank you for that much, Mr. Reed.
0: House would be small and would require but little labor to keep it clean.
1: 8 children, little labor.
0: Your wife would have to give up taking preaching engagements and leaving home.

0: I would begin by confessing my sin and folly, pleading the promise, if we confess our sins, he is faithful and just to forgive us our sins. Oh!
1: Read the end.
0: Oh. Do not answer this for a week. Read it over with prayer again and again. Then let your wife read it. Yours in Christ, Henry Reed.
1: No, Kate.
0: Oh, your wife has read it. We'll pray. Never fear, Henry Reed. We'll pray. Don't answer for a week, huh? Oh, Will, how could he?
1: He's a bully. Just be thankful I didn't let him get control of our mission.
0: It's time you were rid of all those meddling men. The committee...
1: Oh, sometimes I'm sure I'd do better without any committee.
0: A lot of help they've been in this mess.
1: Critics, that's all. Fine, able critics. Don't do this, don't do that. All I have is critics. No money, just critics. Well, Kate, you know how the committee minutes for tonight's meeting are going to read?
0: You're home early, Will.
1: The minutes will read, present, just self.
0: Nobody else came?
1: Nobody. They've all deserted.
0: I'm glad.
1: I'm alone.
0: You're better off. Besides, you're not alone. God's with you. Better to get rid of those meddlers.
1: But, Kate, this means... Kate, the whole mission could collapse.
0: It won't.
1: There's nowhere to turn. They're all against me.
0: You can do without them.
1: Oh, maybe I did wrong. Maybe I shouldn't have left the Methodists.
0: That was 8 years ago.
1: Maybe I shouldn't have even left the pawn shop. I could always go back to some kind of business. I might be better off. We might all be better off. I could even open a pawn shop myself.
0: Will, you're depressed. You'll feel better tomorrow. In the morning.
1: I don't know. Tomorrow I'll still have my debts.
2: I was about 30 in those days. All I knew was that the general, come to think of it, folks began calling him general about that time. I knew that he was depressed and upset. And he had every right to be. He had gotten himself and his mission into a real financial mess. He owed money on the people's market. The architects were threatening court action. Not that he ever admitted he was wrong. Not my father. Somehow he got himself out of it. Probably all because of a brilliant idea he had one night.
0: Emma, pass the soup bowl to your little brother and keep quiet. Emma, keep your fingers out of that. Take your soup, Henry. Will, do you want more soup?
1: Soup again? We've had a lot of soup lately.
0: Oh, Lucy, you've dribbled it all down your... Will, soup is hot, nourishing, and cheap.
1: Cheap, yes, yes. Yes, I suppose it is cheap.
3: Cheap?
1: Kate... You don't suppose, if it's so cheap, maybe we could...
0: Pass this plate, Emma. What's that, Will?
1: Put down that soup and come here. If it's cheap, why not make it and sell it? Right here, in the slums. I mean, soup kitchens.
0: Well, yes, you've thought of that before. Lucy, can't you be more careful? Sister Jane, be a dear and mop her up. You mean, give soup to hungry men?
1: I mean, sell it. I could rent a place, Kate. Just rent it and set a kind of a food shop. We'd feed, we'd feed millions. That's it, Kate. We'd call it food for the millions. What do you think of that, Bramwell?
4: Can I help, sir?
1: Oh, you'll have to help. Ballington?
4: I guess so. Of course, I'm going to be a doctor.
1: Kate?
0: I'll be making the soup.
1: Ah, we'll get others. It's the way out. It'll be part of a mission, but it won't be the mission. It'll be serving... But it'll earn money, too. Oh, Kate, at last! I think we've got a way out of this terrible financial mess.
0: Henry, watch your elbow. Dear, soup all over everything.
4: Look.
0: Oh, come on. Everybody help. We've got to mop up.
4: Any old carrots to sell, ma'am?
5: You're up awful early for a youngin'.
4: Have to be up early to get the bargains. Come on, sell me what you don't want. Sell them cheap.
5: You must have an awful big family you're buying for.
4: I'm not buying for my family. That all.
5: Tuck this sack too, half rotten. Who are you feeding?
4: The whole world.
5: What's that?
4: That's what my father says. Wesley called the world his parish. So does my father. Maybe we will feed the whole world. Or at least all of East London.
5: Maybe you're daft or maybe not, but if you're wanting any old meat bones, go round the stalls on the other side of the market.

0: saints, ma'am. We'll pray for your soul.
1: In the L word? Now, what do you make of that?
2: Somehow things did get better. You see, the general was convinced that God talked directly to him, and so he couldn't be wrong. He opened up his food for million shops. In a couple of years, he had 5 of them going, and he did make money. He pulled himself out of financial debt. His committee came back, and the East London Christian Mission did not collapse. I have mixed memories about those days, because, as my father used to say to people, we Booths, we're a queer family. I remember one day when the old man got terribly angry at me. I was about 15.
3: A fine, good-looking family, if ever I saw one. All together for tea. Now, let's bow our heads and thank the Lord for... Bellington!
4: Yes, sir?
3: Let me see your hands.
5: Well, can't it wait? Let's say grace, and then Bellington can wash his hands.
3: Hold up your hands, Bellington Booth.
6: Oh, dear. A ring!
3: Bellington Booth, you are wearing a ring on your finger.
4: That's right.
3: Where did you get it?
4: I bought it.
3: Where did you get the money?
4: Somebody gave me a shilling.
6: Bellington's a backslider.
3: Silence! His mother will deal with him later.
5: Yes, dear. Children, sit down. Your father will say grace.
3: Father in heaven, we give thee thanks for thy provision, and we ask forgiveness for all our sins. Amen.
2: My mother dealt with me after tea. I remembered it for 25 years. I cried and gave her the ring and promised never to do anything so sinful again. But we were a queer family because the very next day...
3: There's one thing you boys have to learn about a rabbit hutch. Bellington, you know what that is?
4: Has to have a door?
3: A door with a strong lock. But I meant something else. Bramwell, don't hurt the bunny's ears.
0: I won't, Father. She likes me to tickle her.
3: I don't think she does at all. Look, she's quivering all over. Now, there, Miss Bunny. Miss Pink Nose. You see, Bellington, you pat her this way. Down her back.
0: She likes you, Father. Look at her wrinkle her nose.
4: Here comes the other ones.
3: We'll have a rabbit revival if we don't watch out. They know we're building them a hutch.
4: Well, how can they know?
3: A rabbit knows a lot of things. She can tell the people that love her, and then she loves them.
4: Look at her pink nose. Guess she knows you love her. You know, we probably love our rabbits more than anybody in London.
7: I'm so relieved that you both are taking this diagnosis so calmly.
5: We have faith, Doctor.
3: There isn't anything else to do.
7: Nervous exhaustion, and I think that's the best diagnosis I can give you, is common these days. The pace in Britain is becoming almost too much for man's system.
5: I hope you're right about this hospital.
7: You want to come back to your family a well man, don't you, Mr. Booth?
3: Yes, there's the mission. This is the worst time to leave.
5: How long, Doctor?
7: Well, Mrs. Booth, I want to be honest. Plan on 6 months.
3: 6 months?
7: Now, I didn't say you'll never work again, Mr. Booth.
5: Will, please. If he didn't push himself so, he'd never have worn himself out.
7: Well, I'd take care of myself if I were you, madam. Your own health record isn't anything to be very happy about.
5: I'll be fine.
3: Kate, 6 months? I can't.
5: The doctor says it's a good hospital. Maybe it won't be 6 months. But, Will, if it is... It is.
3: I can't see it that way.
5: Where's your faith, Will?
3: I don't know.
5: He gets so despondent, Doctor. He's not like himself. Will?
3: Yes?
5: I do believe God has a purpose in all this. Maybe some good will come of it. Even 6 months at, what did you call it, Doctor? Medlock Hydropathic Hospital.
8: Oh, summer's almost gone, Will. You know, I've spent most of it right here in the hospital garden.
3: Oh, you're looking a lot better, Lance.
8: Oh, you've put on some weight yourself.
3: I was exhausted when I came in here. Nervous exhaustion, they called it. Mm,
8: that was my trouble.
3: I wish we'd gotten acquainted sooner. I'd seen you around. I didn't know you were a minister, too.
8: I didn't feel much like talking until just last week.
3: I suppose I didn't either. I think I'm going home next week.
8: Yeah, it'll be a month more for me. I wish you'd be able to meet my family. Did I ever say you remind me of my brother?
3: I didn't know you had a brother. Did he come last visiting day?
8: Yeah, he won't be here. He's in the west of England, an independent preacher like you. He's a lot like you. Let me tell you about George. He had a good job, but they asked him to do something he thought was dishonest. So he left, walked out. Didn't have a job, made up his mind to go to Morocco and Africa on his own as a missionary.
3: Yeah, who paid his way?
8: Ooh, he had enough. So he went off. Arrived carrying a banner that said repentance, faith, holiness.
3: I like that.
8: I thought you would. They didn't in Morocco. The British consul's office thought he was daft, so they shipped him home.
3: Man interfering where he had no right.
8: So he came back, walked all the way to Cornwall, worked in the mines for a while there, and then started out on his own as an itinerant preacher.
3: I'd like him.
8: I know you would. You're two of a kind. Courage. Know what you want.
3: I'd like George Railton. Lance, if he ever gets to London after I go home, tell him to stop round and get acquainted.
7: Mrs. Booth?
5: That's right, sir.
7: Is Mr. Booth about?
5: He's in his study, I'm sorry.
7: He'll see me. Tell him George Railton is here to offer his help.
9: And so we conclude Chapter 13 of The General Grieves for the World, the story of William Booth. 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
12: A preacher went out into the countryside to witness and came upon a farmer on a tractor. Are you ready for the judgment day, he asked. The farmer said, when is it? Well, that's the thing, the preacher said, nobody knows. The farmer said, okay, when you find out, let me know. And off he went on his tractor. It's hard to know what's about to happen in the near future. And by near future, I mean 1 minute from now. Yogi Berra said, predictions are hard to make, especially about the future. Some people will take your money in exchange for apparently telling you what the future holds. There are psychics, palm readers, mediums. I heard a man say that he slapped a fortune teller, but he should have seen it coming. I think that was a joke. A friend of mine opened a fortune cookie and read the prediction. It said, you will be hungry again in 1 hour. That one was probably true. The fact is, God doesn't tell us what's around the corner, because He requires us to walk by faith, not by sight. He does give us insight into the events that will occur at the end times, and promises us ultimate victory in Him for eternity. I'd rather walk with God through the darkness and the fog than rely on false predictions by the deceiver. I love the words of God, penned through the psalmist, where He said, I will instruct you and teach you in the way which you should go. I will counsel you with my eye upon you.
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Well, hi there, boys and girls, and everyone else listening. I'm so glad you could join us for Children's Bible Hour Story Time. I'm Uncle Charlie, and I have an interesting story ready for you today. Hey, do you know what a boomerang is? Have you ever thrown one? Well, it's sort of an odd-shaped stick that when you throw it, it's supposed to come back. Well, today's story is about something that boomeranged on a little boy, and you'll find out what that story is all about. But we have time for not one, but two go along with the story songs. And first one, Becky is going to sing, What Does It Mean to Obey?

And from a little girl, we go to an older young lady who has some more good advice for us. When Satan comes around, you tell him to get behind you. Listen.

0: Have you ever played with a boomerang? I've tried it, and it doesn't seem to work for me. Well, our story is not about a real boomerang, but about, well, let's just have the story, and we'll find out what it's all about. It's written by Harry Trover and entitled The Boomerang. Billy Miller's father is in the back of the house looking at his garden. He's happy to see that the recent rain has caused everything to green up fast. Even the weeds look healthier. Then, he spies something growing behind the garage that he doesn't remember planting there. He examines the healthy plant carefully, and then calls for his son, Billy, who comes running from the front yard.
1: Did you call me, Dad?
2: Yes, I did, son. I want to show you something. Do you know what this vine is that's growing here?
1: No, I never noticed it till now. What is it, poison ivy, maybe?
2: Well, it may turn out to be just as painful as poison ivy, so far as you are concerned, if my guess is right.
1: But why?
2: Because that happens to be a watermelon vine, Billy.
1: Watermelon?
2: Mm-hmm.
1: What's a watermelon growing back here for?
2: That's what I want to know. I do know that we didn't plant any seeds back here, but there's the vine. Big as life and twice as natural.
1: Pretty, isn't it?
2: Do you know anything about this, Billy?
1: Boy, I sure can't understand it. I'm as surprised as you are, Dad.
2: Well, let's see then if we can do a little detective work and figure out how it happened. You remember a few weeks ago, Mr. Smith, down at the little corner grocery store, told me that some boys had stolen a couple of melons he had on display in front of the store? You remember that?
1: Yeah, I remember. They were big green ones with stripes.
2: You have a very good memory for just a casual observer. Mr. Smith said he didn't know who stole them. You remember I asked you at the time if you had stolen or eaten any of them?
1: Yeah. I think I remember.
2: So this is what I think happened. A couple of boys came back here with a stolen melon, ate it, and then buried the rinds and the seeds so that there would be no trace of their crime. How does that sound to you, Billy? Familiar?
1: I guess it could have happened like that. But who do you suppose did it, Dad?
2: Well, offhand, I'd say you were one of them.
1: Me?
2: It all adds up. You love watermelon. Some were stolen from Mr. Smith's store, and the seeds have been buried just long enough to begin coming up. Oh, be sure your sin will find you out, son. You can never hide your sins, no matter where you bury them. They'll be sure to pop up again to condemn you.
1: Yes, Dad. I did help steal one and eat it. I thought when we buried it, that was the end of it. It looked like we'd been able to get by with it, but I never figured on its coming right up out of the ground to tell on me.
2: Well, sin has a way of telling on the sinner. Some kinds of sin leave traces in your breath or the way you walk. Sin has a way of showing up in your face or in what you say. Oh, you can't hide sin, son. Sin, no matter where you bury it or try to hide it or forget it, will always come back to tell on you.
1: But if these old seeds had never started to grow, you'd have never known.
2: But God knows. He saw you bury the seeds, and he caused them to grow so that you would learn that you can't hide your sins. They'll always find you out. If not now, then before God someday. For God knows every sin. No place is too dark or too far away that he can't see and remember.
1: I'm sorry I did it, Dad. And if you just won't spank me this time, I'll never do it again. Honest.
2: No, I won't spank you. But you have to pay for that melon. We'll go down to Mr. Smith's store now, and you can tell him you stole the melon.
1: Go and tell Mr. Smith?
2: Mm-hmm.
1: But I can't do that, Dad. Please. Let's just buy him another melon and put it on his porch when it gets dark tonight.
2: Oh, that would never do.
1: But why? Just so he gets the watermelon back. It doesn't matter how he gets it.
2: No, son. When you sin, you must be prepared to pay the consequences. You see, you can't make things right that easy. You not only owe Mr. Smith a watermelon, you owe him an apology, too. When you sin against someone, as you sinned against him, the least you can do is ask him to forgive you.
1: Oh, if I ask God to forgive me, isn't that enough?
2: It is, when you sin against God only. But when you lie or steal or hurt someone, you not only sin against God, but against man. So you must apologize to the one you've wronged.
1: I'd rather die than do that, Dad. Why don't you just give me a spanking and let it go at that?
2: No, a spanking would be the easy way out. Come on, son. Let's go see Mr. Smith.
1: Please, Dad.
2: Come on, Billy.
3: Now, Mr. Miller, what can I do for you and Billy?
2: Billy has something he wants to tell you, Mr. Smith.
3: Oh?
1: Well, a few weeks ago,
2: go ahead, Billy. Come on, out with it.
1: I helped steal one of your watermelons.
3: Oh, no, not a nice boy like you, Billy. Well, I can't believe it.
1: It's true. After we ate it, we buried the rinds and the seeds back of the garage. Then the seeds began to grow.
2: And I found it and decided how it came to be there.
1: I'm sorry I stole it, Mr. Smith. I'm awful sorry.
3: I'm sorry too, Billy, because now I'll have to learn to trust you all over again. But I'm glad you were honest enough to tell me.
2: We want to make this thing right, Mr. Smith. Billy will pay you back for the melon.
3: That won't be necessary. We'll just try to forget.
2: No, it's only fair that you should be paid.
1: But, Dad, I don't have any money.
2: Then you can work it out. Do you have some work Billy could do? Some hard work, Mr. Smith, to pay off this debt?
3: Well, my lawn needs mowing.
1: Okay, I'll do it.
2: And what else do you need done?
3: Well, I have that old cherry tree in the backyard. It was hit by lightning during the rainstorm the other night. I was going to have it hauled away, but if I could get it chopped up, it would make good fuel for the winter.
2: Mm-hmm.
1: All of it?
2: All of it, Billy. And every time you swing that axe, you want to remember that you never can sin and get away with it. Sooner or later, sin will tell on you, son.

Yes, according to his loving kindness, God will forgive our sins when we ask him to, but sometimes our sins have consequences that we have to suffer because of what we've done wrong. It was right of Billy's father to insist that Billy work off the cost of that watermelon he stole. It helped him realize that his sins have consequences. I heard of a boy who disobeyed his parents and went to play along the railroad tracks about a half mile from his house. Somehow his foot got caught in the rails, and before he could pull himself loose, a train came and severed his foot and ankle. That boy is now a man, and he has had to pay all his life for what he did. Just as a boomerang comes back when we throw it, often the unwise choices we make come back on us. There's a little phrase tucked away in God's instructions to the Israelites in Numbers 32:23. Be sure your sin will find you out. 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I just clicked on the link that says Our History, and guess what? I saw a picture of me when I was 11 years old reading a script on a CBH broadcast from way back in 1945. 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Bye now.

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To God be the glory. Great things He has done and is doing today. God bless you, my friend.

0: It's adventure time. Yes, girls and boys, it's time for adventure. And here's our friend Bill Collins with another episode from the adventures of the Sugar Creek Gang.
1: And Poetry, who had hold of my arm, squeezed it so hard it almost made me yell. So my thoughts came quick from Sugar Creek, where they didn't have any business being at that dangerous minute. And Poetry whispered to all of us, "Who on earth would be sawing a board or something out here at night?" And then the sawing stopped, and a hammer began to pound, and I knew it was a hammer driving in a nail. I peered as hard as I could through the moonlight, but I couldn't see anybody. Poetry surprised us by saying, "Let's go see who it is and what he's doing." "What?" I thought. I certainly didn't have any intentions of doing anything of the sort. "Not on your life." And I said so. "Then I'll have to go alone." Dragonfly whispered, "Somebody's got to stay here and stop the station wagon when it comes." I could hear his teeth chattering with scare, and I quick shut mine tighter together so nobody could hear mine, which had started doing the same thing. Well, I didn't know how we ever decided to do what we did, but we did. Dragonfly was too scared to go out and to see what was going on, so Circus agreed to stay with him, while Poetry and I sneaked around behind the pine tree to see what we could see. And you couldn't believe your eyes if you had seen it, but as soon as we got to where we could see, there it was. Poetry and I didn't dare whisper to each other what we saw until we heard the pounding again, and then we went a little further into the shadows and crawl-sneaked along on our stomachs until we were close enough to see. And then I saw what was going on, and I gasped with surprise. Poetry did the same thing. He whispered to me his absolute astonishment. "It's an Indian building a new grave house. Some Indian has died, maybe." Well, I knew right away Poetry was right, because sure enough, there was a brand new grave house nearly finished out of pretty newish boards. The Indian had a gasoline lantern sitting on the ground beside him. "Look, there's a shovel, too. He's been digging the grave. Hey, it's already dug." It looked like Poetry was right. I felt very sorry for the Indian, who I noticed even in the gasoline lantern light had a very bronze face and hands and a jacket that was like I'd seen Indians up there wear. Just that second, he straightened up and listened for a minute, and I thought he had a frightened look on his face. He glanced all around in different directions, and at just the wrong time in our direction, for right that second, I sort of lost my balance, and in spite of everything I could do, I tumbled over my side from behind a grave house we'd been hiding behind, and the Indian grabbed up a flashlight that was beside him and flashed it on me right kersmack onto my face. I don't know what I expected to happen right that second, but I knew if I wanted to run away, I'd never been able to do it. My knees were so wobbly. That great big Indian let out a moan like he was in pain.
2: "Oh, white boy, don't be afraid. Indian dig grave for dead papoose. Indian build spirit house for papoose. Bury papoose tomorrow."
1: His voice sounded like it was afraid and very sad at the same time.
2: "White boys, go away. Leave Indian father alone with sorrow."
1: Well, that was that. He had seen both Poetry and I. But I guess it made sense, the whole thing, when we saw the hammer and saw and shovel and the pile of new earth and the little grave house nearly finished. So Poetry and I scrambled awkwardly to our feet and started to leave. It was what Poetry started to do next that surprised me. First he said, "We're sorry, Mr. Indian, very sorry. We'll go now." But instead of going back toward the road, Poetry turned and started through the center of the cemetery. He had the flashlight and used it a few times, although here the moonlight was so clear that we didn't need it. I noticed, though, that he was working his way over to the side, which was next to the lake, and once he shot the light beam down toward the lake real quick and then turned it off just as quick, and then he started doing the craziest thing. And it was then that I noticed that he had brought his fishing pole along with him. "What on earth?"
3: "Shh, I'm going to try out my line. Shh, keep still."
1: And would you believe? That crazy fat guy fastened the big hook, which was on the end of his leader on the end of the line, to the limb of a sapling down just about 2 feet above the ground, and adjusted the ratchet control of his reel so the line would unwind quietly. And we walked along, unwinding his new nylon line as we went. It was the most ridiculous thing I'd ever heard of. I thought, poor old Indian daddy. What if it was my father whose little Charlotte Ann had died and he had to dig the grave himself and get ready to bury her? There was a very sad feeling welling up in my throat right beside the half-disgusted feeling I had for Poetry for wanting to dry out his new nylon line at such a ridiculous time of the night and in such a ridiculous place. Why, Ed wouldn't even have time to get dry before the rest of the gang would be here in the station wagon. What on earth? I kept thinking. It certainly was a terribly long line, I thought, remembering that it had completely filled his big reel. He let it unwind all the way back to where Circus and Dragonfly were waiting for us, and when he got there, we stopped, and Poetry started back again, this time walking very fast, unwinding his line as he went, leaving me to tell what we'd seen, which I started to do in an excited whisper. Dragonfly stammered,
3: "What's Poetry doing?"
1: "He's going to dry out his line to keep it from rotting." We could see Poetry moving along in and out of the shadows out there at the lakeside of the cemetery, and also walking around in the cemetery, hurrying from one grave house to another and back again like a crazy person. And then he came toward us as fast as anything and said,
3: "There, I guess that'll tangle him up. If he tries to make a dive for the opening that goes down to the lake to his boat, he'll stumble on my line, and with all of us running wildly after him, he'll tumble head over heels down the hill, and we'll all land on top of him and catch him and tie him up and phone the police to come and get him. But he's an Indian. He's digging a grave for his baby. Poetry
1: shushed me. "That's the same guy that was walking around out there this afternoon, the same one that bought the gasoline at the Minnow place, and his boat is down there at the foot of the hill waiting for him to finish burying the ransom money, where nobody in the world would ever think of looking for it."
3: "You're crazy,"
1: I said to Poetry, maybe partly because I hadn't thought of it myself first, and wishing I had, and yet it didn't seem possible. "Hey, he had brownish skin, and he's got to be an Indian. He also had a brownish tackle box right behind him on the ground, the same one he had this afternoon. He's probably got that money in it." Well, it certainly was a tangled-up surprise, and I wish like everything Barry and Big Jim and the rest of the gang would hurry up and come quick so we could maybe walk right out there with Barry's rifle and capture the kidnapper ourselves, if it really was him. Boy, oh boy. I was wondering, too, where the police were, because Barry had phoned them from the fire warden's house a long time ago, and police are always on the job. There isn't a crook in the land that can keep on being a crook very long and not get caught. All of a mysterious sudden, I heard somebody's footsteps swishing along the sand road, coming from the direction we'd been expecting the station wagon to come from. I shoved myself back into the shadows, hissing for Dragonfly, Circus, and Poetry to do the same thing, which they did. Strange things were really going on around here tonight, I thought, when I saw that whoever it was swinging something in his hand that looked like a basket or a pail or something.

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1: It doesn't take long. This is Moment of Truth. It doesn't take long for a couple things. Hey, first of all, I bought some cheese, a big block of cheese that was reduced for quick sale, and I threw it in the freezer. I cut it up first, little bite-sized chunks, and I pulled it out, and guess what? It doesn't take long at all to defrost so I can eat it. And that reminded me, you know, it doesn't take long to fall away from God. It doesn't take long for your relationship to grow cold. But you know, just like it doesn't take long to do that, it doesn't take long to get right back. All you do is confess your sin. Lord, I'm sorry I did that. And you're right back on track. Where is your relationship with Jesus Christ today? Is it cold? Is it indifferent? Or are you serving Him and loving Him? If not, it just takes a second to get right back on track. It doesn't take long. This is Moment of Truth.
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3: Because of the intensity of a few scenes in today's episode, we don't recommend it for children under 8 years old. 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I hope you enjoy today's program.

0: Hi, this is Chris, and welcome to Adventures in Odyssey. We're just getting ready for a time of wonder, excitement, and adventure. You want to come along? We'd love to have you join us for today's Adventure in Odyssey.
1: The name is Bond.
2: He's a friend of mine, Jason Whittaker.
3: Whittaker?
1: James Bond.
4: Oh, I guess I can't call you that anymore, can I?
5: No heroics, understand?
3: As you say, Dr. Blackguard.

0: This is Agent 2362 requesting immediate hookup to Headman. Authorization code Forbes Delta ZZ Alpha.
1: These two, Tasha?
0: Yes, burn everything. And hand me the packing tape.
1: Here.
0: Thanks.
2: Agent 2362, this is Headman.
0: Headman, we've been found out.
2: Understood. Can you close down your cover?
0: We're doing that now. But we're keeping the toy shop open because we believe the front is being watched.
2: We copy 2362. Continue with the close down and proceed to secure location at your discretion.
0: Roger, Headman.
2: And Tasha, be careful.
0: I will, Donovan.
1: That's everything, Tasha.
0: Good. Now, I need you to do one more thing, Molly. Mail this package for me.
1: Mail? It's not going to the embassy?
0: No, it's going to Odyssey.
1: Where's that?
0: In the United States.
1: But shouldn't we...
0: Hey, Molly, please, no questions. Just take the package, then meet me at the rendezvous.
1: All right, Tasha.
0: Use the tunnel exit in the storeroom. It's a bit longer, but it's safer.
1: What about you?
0: I'll leave as soon as I delete some files on the computer and dismantle the transmitter. What's the matter?
1: Tasha, I...
0: Don't worry. Everything's gonna be fine. Now get going.
1: Right. See you there.
0: First, the computer. File manager. Search all files containing TA-418. Delete.
3: Hello? Tasha, are you here?
0: Oh, great. Yes, I'm here. Hello, Doctor. How are you today?
3: Fine, fine. I'm always fine when I return to beautiful Geneva. You don't look very well, though.
0: Well, I'm just under a bit of pressure.
3: Pressure? Now, that's surprising. I mean, if there was one business that you'd think would be pressure-free, it'd be the toy business.
0: Well, that's not the case today. What can I help you with?
3: I came to see if the doll I ordered has arrived.
0: Oh, for your granddaughter. Yes, I'm sorry. It came yesterday. Here it is.
3: Ah, splendid. Simply splendid. Splendid. Tasha, your taste is exquisite.
0: Well, you told me what you wanted. Shall I put this on your account?
3: Oh, yes, please. You know, this doll reminds me of my youth. Not that I played with them, you understand. But my sister had one just like this, and...
0: Doctor, I'm sorry. I don't want to be rude, but I really do have some important business I must attend to.
3: Oh, and here am I, prattling on like an old fool. No need to apologize, my dear. I'll be on my way. Thanks again for everything.
0: Thank you.
3: Goodbye. Oh, excuse me.
4: You will stay.
3: I beg your pardon?
4: I said you will stay.
0: Mustafa, why'd you do that? He doesn't know anything. He's just one of my customers.
4: Now he is a hostage, as are you.
0: What are you talking about? I'm working with you.
4: Stop this game. We know who you are, Tasha Forbes, Agent 2362.
0: Agent? I don't know what you're talking about.
4: No? Abdul, Akahadad!
5: Here it is, Mustafa.
4: Why would a toy shop need a subsonic transmitter?
0: It's cheaper than direct dialing.
4: Abdul, Sajjad!
0: Let go of me, you big ape!
4: You have betrayed me for too long, Tasha Forbes. Now the day of the Red Scorpion is at hand. You will betray me no longer. Take her to the car.
5: Yes, Mustafa.
3: Are you all right?
6: Yes, quite. Well done, Mustafa.
4: You are certain the woman is necessary?
6: Oh, yes, very necessary. She is vital to our goals.
4: I do not see how. We have everything we need.
6: You must trust me, my friend. I know what I'm doing.
4: As you say, Dr. Blackguard.
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8: I have to submit my best articles to the Parliament press editors, but another student's in the way.
9: The Parliament only has one reporter spot left, and Von Hartman's after it.
7: And when a hallway incident starts rumors,
8: I heard Von's a total bully. He pushed a girl down in the hallway yesterday.
10: That was me.
11: If Von's banned from the middle school grounds, Zoe gets the position on the magazine.
7: Will the truth come to light? 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
12: Yeah.
10: Yes, Tom, I'm packing up the last of my stuff right now. No, just leave it there at wit's end. It's all marked Jason, so no one will bother it. Well, it'll take at least a couple of days to drive from Phoenix to Odyssey, so I'll see you day after tomorrow. All right, I will. See you then. Bye-bye.
12: Anything else, Mr. Whitaker?
10: Just that box. Oh, and the phone. Here, let me unplug it. There you go. Where do you want it?
12: Top of the box.
10: Okie doke.
12: Didn't you just unplug that?
10: Yeah, this happens sometimes. It's a really weird phone. There, that should take care of it.
12: Like you said, weird.
10: Why don't you just take the box out to the truck and get going? I'll just keep the phone with me.
12: Yeah, sure. Whatever you say. I don't think it's the phone that's weird.
10: Don't you ever get tired of doing that, Donovan?
13: Never.
10: What do you want?
13: Just dropping by to say so long.
10: Dropping by? Where are you?
14: Right behind you.
10: You'd think the agency's deputy director would have better things to do than play games.
14: Life can't be all paperwork, 1131. Oh, I guess I can't call you that anymore, can I?
10: Nope. Now I'm a name, not a number.
14: Hey, a name that's moving to Odyssey. Mm-hmm. Must be a very special place to take away my best event analyst.
10: It is a special place. Nice and quiet. I'm looking forward to a little peace. Mm.
14: Then I don't suppose I can talk you into helping me out on just one more case.
10: Donovan.
14: Before you answer, hear me out. Please, Jason. It's important.
10: Okay.
14: One of our operatives in Geneva, Switzerland, has been keeping an eye on a new terrorist group called Red Scorpion, led by a man named Mustafa. They're fanatical and dangerous.
10: How dangerous?
14: Dangerous enough to hijack a shipment of synthetic viruses from a chemical weapons laboratory in Rakhistan last month.
10: That's pretty dangerous.
14: Aye. After the hijack, our operative reported that they were keeping a pretty low profile. Then last week, the operative disappeared.
10: And you think Red Scorpion's responsible?
14: We know they are. 2 days ago, we received a videotape from Red Scorpion. The operative is on it.
10: Well, this is all well and good, but why do you need me? I mean, there are plenty of people at the agency who can handle this. Tasha's a biologist. Put her on it. She loves this kind of stuff.
14: Jason, the operative is Tasha.
10: What?
14: That's why I came. I thought you should know.
10: I want to see the videotape.
14: I have a reconnaissance van parked just up the street. There's a VCR inside.
10: Let's go.

0: Johnson's van parked just up the street. There's a VCR inside.
1: Let's go.
2: I can confirm that Red Scorpion has in their possession biological microbes used in chemical warfare. These microbes were stolen from a chemical weapons laboratory near the city of Basul. Red Scorpion believes itself to be the instrument that will usher in a new world. They would rather not use the microbes to achieve that end, but they will not hesitate to rain Rukata death on American and European cities unless their demands are met. Do not underestimate them. Each one here is willing to die for the cause.
3: Thank you, Miss Forbes. Listen to her, America, or be destroyed. Our demands are as follows.
0: Aye. The release of political hostages, American-made weapons, blah, blah, blah. We've heard it all before.
1: Well, it certainly was Tasha.
0: Aye, it was. Do you know what Rukata is?
1: No, I've never heard of it.
0: She didn't look the worse for wear.
1: Not physically. But did you notice how hesitantly she spoke? And all that blinking?
0: Probably just the camera lights.
1: She looks very vulnerable.
0: Jason, she's a trained agent. She knew the risks.
1: But that doesn't mean we can't try to help her.
0: We? Then you're coming back?
1: Yes. But for Tasha, not the agency.
0: Understood.
4: Yes, sir.
0: The airport.
4: Right away, sir.
1: The airport?
0: I have a jet waiting to take us to Switzerland.
1: You knew what my answer would be all along, didn't you?
0: I didn't get to be deputy director by not knowing my agents. Now, buckle your seatbelt.
1: Yes, sir. This was her cover? A toy store?
0: Aye. She actually did quite well at it.
1: Doesn't surprise me a bit.
0: Her computer's in the back room there.
5: Hello, Donovan.
0: Oh, Philby. I didn't know you were here yet. Jason, meet Miles Philby with the European Security Agency. He's the agent assigned to the case. Philby, this is Jason Whittaker.
1: A pleasure.
5: Likewise.
1: I'm uplinking to the internet. See if research has anything on Rukata.
0: What about the rest of the shop, Philby?
5: We combed through it, but we didn't turn up much. She did a very thorough job of closing down. The only thing we came up with was this scrap of paper. Found it in the incinerator. Everything else was burned.
0: TA-418. That ring a bell, Jason?
1: A telephone number, maybe?
5: We checked that, no.
1: Here we go. Research on Rukata. Negative.
0: Negative? What's that mean?
1: Well, it means Rukata doesn't exist in any known language.
5: Then why did she say it? Is it some sort of a code?
1: Maybe. That piece of paper you found, what was on it again?
5: TA-418.
0: You have something, Jason?
1: Just a hunch. The TA in Rukata and the TA on the scrap of paper might be related. I'm going to just try Ruku. R-U-K-U. Aha! Pay dirt!
0: What is it?
1: No, it's not good. Ruku is a virus that attacks the body's central nervous system, causing rapid and systematic deterioration. It's fatal.
5: Delightful.
1: A man named Hans Tesler developed it for the Rakistani government.
0: And Red Scorpion stole it from the Rakistanis.
5: What happened to Tesler?
1: The Rakistanis, disposed of him.
5: Payment in full.
0: What about TA-418?
1: Way ahead of you, Chief. Ooh, must be a doozy. It's giving me a please wait message. Tasha really loaded down this computer. She's got everything on here. Recipes, games, puzzles. Oh, this is interesting. She's got a file called Codes.
0: Is TA-418 in it?
1: No. This is an article on the history of codes, how they've been used throughout the centuries. Typical of Tasha. She loves research. Okay, here we go. Data coming through. Surprise, surprise. TA-418 is classified information. M5 clearance. Over to you, Chief.
0: I can't risk an M5 access on this line. I'll have to use a secure line at the embassy.
1: Hey, wait for me!
0: No, I want you to stay here and work with Philby. See if you can turn up anything else. I'll be back in the blink of an eye.
1: Blink of an eye? Wait a minute. Codes.
5: What? What is it?
1: There it is.
5: There what is? Whittaker, what is going on?
1: Does Tasha...

0: have a VCR around here?
1: Yes, in the front room, behind the counter.
0: Do you have a copy of the tape Red Scorpion sent with her on it?
1: Yes.
0: Great, get it for me.
1: All right, but why?
2: I can confirm that Red Scorpion...
0: This is why. Notice anything unusual about her?
1: Well, she seems a bit nervous with all that blinking.
0: Right, but that blinking isn't just nerves. There's a pattern to it.
1: Pattern?
0: Yes, and I think it's Morse code.
1: Morse code?
0: I know, it's a long shot. But she'd been reading about it in the file in her computer. I think she's sending us a message. Here, I've printed out the code from her computer file. I'm going to replay the tape and call out the dots and dashes. You write down what they are.
1: Right.
2: I can
1: turn down the sound so you can concentrate on her eyes.
0: Good idea.
2: Biological mind.
0: Okay, here goes. Dash dot.
1: N.
0: Dash.
1: T.
0: Dot, dash, dot.
1: R.
0: Dot, dash, dot, dot.
1: L.
0: Dash, dot, dash.
1: K.
0: Dash, dot.
1: N again.
0: Dash, dot, dash, dot.
1: C.
0: Dot, dot, dot.
1: S.
0: Dash.
1: T again.
0: Dot, dash, dot, dot.
1: L again.
0: There, that's it. Mustafa's on. Okay, what do we got?
1: N-T-R-L-K-N-C-S-T-L. It makes no sense.
0: Oh, yes, it does. Tasha and I used to play this game. One of us would take out all the vowels in a word, and then the other would try to guess what the word is. Here, see? N-T-R. Enter.
1: L-K. Look.
0: Good. Enter. Look. Then an N-C-S. In kiss. In cuss.
1: In case.
0: In case. Good. Enter. Look. In case. T-L. Tool?
1: Enter, look, in case, tool. It still makes no sense.
0: Maybe it's not separate words, though. Maybe it's one or two words. Here, try running them all together.
1: Well, let's see.
0: Enter, look, in case.
1: Well,
0: enter,
1: look, inner.
0: Wait. What? Enter, look, in. Enter, look. Could it be interlocking?
1: Interlocking. Yes, there is a castle there.
0: That's it. That's where she is.
1: It's just a few hours east of here.
0: Well, come on, let's go.
1: All right, but no heroics, understand?
0: Caution is my middle name. Now, come on, let's go. I count 14 guards, all heavily armed.
1: Concur.
0: If this isn't Red Scorpion headquarters, then whoever lives here is a security freak.
1: Something happening at the side entrance.
0: Truck backing in. Making a delivery?
1: No, they're loading something onto it.
0: Boxes. And they're being very careful with them.
1: Ruku virus?
0: Could be. I've got to get closer.
1: Whitaker, I said no heroics.
0: I'm not going to be heroic. I'm just going to get closer.
1: Whitaker! Blast. Stubborn American will ruin everything.

0: Give me a clear sign here.
1: Idiot! You want to kill us all?
2: I beg forgiveness.
1: There is no room in Red Scorpion for bunglers. Do your job well or suffer the consequences.
2: Yes, sir.
0: Bingo. Time to go get the cavalry.
3: You aren't going anywhere. Rise, please.
0: Don't tell me. Mustafa?
3: Very good. And who are you?
0: The name is Bond. James Bond.
3: Impertinence can be very painful. Abdul! Search him.
4: Nothing. Shall I dispose of him?
3: No. Take him back to the castle. I think he will be very useful.
5: 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We always love hearing from you.
6: You're certain Jason was captured?
7: Yes, yes, I saw him being taken into the castle.
6: And it's likely Tasha's there as well. And that the truck they were loading does contain Ruku virus. Right, we'll have to move fast. Mobilize your men.
7: There's something you should know first.
6: And that is?
7: There aren't just two agents inside, but three.
6: Three?
7: We've had a man undercover for more than 2 years now. So when we go in, Mustafa is ours. European security has been waiting a long time for this.
6: Understood. This inside man of yours, can he keep his wits about him?
7: Oh, don't worry. Our man is clever. Very clever.

0: My hero.
1: Tasha, ow.
0: Easy now. You have a hard head, but it's not that hard.
1: Are you all right?
0: You're the one who got bashed on the head, and you're asking me if I'm all right? I'm fine. Now, would you mind telling me what you're doing here?
1: I got your message. I'm here to rescue you.
0: Oh, I see. And you decided the best way to do that was by getting yourself captured.
1: You know me. Always keep them guessing. Is the room secure? We have to talk.
0: I checked it out. No bugs.
1: Good. You need to fill me in on some things. First off, what happened? How did your cover get blown?
0: I don't know. I received an anonymous letter saying that we were being watched, so I decided to close everything down.
1: And what is TA-418?
0: If you know about TA-418, then you must know about Hans Tesler.
1: The guy who developed Ruku for the Rakistanis.
0: Right. When Red Scorpion hit the chemical weapons lab, they not only took containers of the virus, but all of Hans Tesler's documentation on the virus as well. The only problem was Red Scorpion couldn't make heads or tails out of it. They needed a microbiologist to decipher it, make sure they had stolen the right thing.
1: That's where you come in.
0: Yes. I immediately started conducting tests on the virus and discovered something Red Scorpion doesn't know. Ruku virus is...
2: We have returned your friend. Mosul! Anajaf!
0: Dr. Blackguard!
3: Oh, it's all right, my dear. I'm fine.
1: My dear?
0: Can it.
3: Who is this?
0: He's a friend of mine, Jason Whittaker.
3: Whittaker?
1: What's the matter?
3: Oh, I'm sorry. It's just that I knew a Whittaker once. He was from a small town you probably never heard of. Odyssey.
1: You know my father?
3: Your John Avery Whittaker is...
1: My father.
3: I don't believe it.
1: It is a pretty strange coincidence. I mean, Dad never mentioned you to me.
3: There's no reason for him to. Actually, I'm probably someone he would like very much to forget.
1: Oh?
3: Yes. Unfortunately, your father and I didn't always see eye to eye. In fact, we usually ended up on opposite sides. I regret that. But there were things he didn't know at the time. Where is he now?
1: He's on an archaeological dig in the Middle East.
0: He is?
1: Yeah. That's why I was going to Odyssey, to manage his shop.
4: I'm afraid this Odyssey is going to have to get along without you.
0: Mustafa, you know the doctor doesn't know anything. Let him go.
4: And spoil this touching reunion? Never! Besides, you have all been chosen for a great honor.
0: What kind of honor?
4: You and the doctor are to bear witness to the power of the Red Scorpion's sting.
1: What about me?
4: Upon you, I've bestowed the greatest honor of all.
1: Homecoming king?
4: American humor. But soon... Your joking will cease. Outside sits a truck ready to transport boxes of the virus to Geneva's water supply. We need an example so they can see what will happen to them if they refuse to comply to our wishes.
1: You mean little old me?
4: You will be a symbol to the world of what will happen to those who resist the might of the Red Scorpion.
5: Here is the syringe, Mustafa.
3: Excellent.
0: Syringe?
1: My allergy shot. How thoughtful of you.
3: Very amusing.
4: Let us see how amusing you are with the virus coursing through your veins.
0: Mustafa, no!
4: Silence! And now, Jason Whittaker, you will die.
3: No!
0: Doctor, don't!
3: Let go of my arm! What are you doing?
4: Stopping you!
3: Doctor, get back! You're mad! Shoot him!
6: European security.
7: Drop your weapon! On the floor! No,
6: now,
7: no!
6: Freeze, Mustafa, or you're a dead man.
4: Drop the syringe, drop it!
6: Handcuff him!
3: I was wondering when you all would arrive.
6: You weren't nervous, were you, Blackguard?
7: I take it this is your inside man.
1: Inside man?
6: One of ESA's finest.
3: No! No! Traitor! He's loose! Die, traitor!
0: Doctor, look out!
7: Oh, put the cuffs on him!
3: The dog would die for his treachery!
6: Get him out of here!
3: Die, traitor! Die!
0: He stabbed him with the syringe.
1: It's empty.
6: What do we do?
7: There's nothing that can be done.
3: Tasha.
0: Yes, Doctor, I'm here.
3: Looks like I won't be needing that doll.
0: Oh, Doctor, I'm so sorry.
3: Not your fault. Whittaker.
1: I'm right here, sir.
3: Tell your father I'm sorry.
1: He's dead.
8: Dr. Blacker dead? Can it really be true? And only now we learn that he may not have been such a bad guy after all. Oh, not a very pleasant way for Jason to start off his time in Odyssey, if he ever gets there. You know, I have a feeling there's a whole lot more to come in this adventure. But the only way to know for sure is... keep listening. Meanwhile, what do you think will happen to Jason? Write and tell me about it, okay? 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It's called A Name, Not a Number. 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Our production engineer was Dave Arnold. 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

0: Well, hello there. It's good to have you back. You're always welcome here at Lamplighter Theatre. On our last visit...
1: Miss Helen fell down the stairs. She's not moving.
2: Peggy, my sister and I have been talking. Dr. Nance has ordered a change of air for Helen.
3: We've made arrangements for you to stay with Mrs. Dale when she returns to London.
2: It was a young man whom my father did not approve. We were to be married.
1: Oh.
2: He went off to war and I never heard from him again. And I've blamed my father ever since. Well, that was my father's Bible. Why do you think it was mine?
1: Well, there is a letter addressed to you inside it. I didn't look at it.
2: A letter? It's from my father.
1: Miss, I just want to say, I think you just need to have your heart fixed and cleaned proper. Jesus is waiting to do it.
2: Oh, dear, sweet Peggy, I shall miss you.

0: Thank you, cabby. My man will get our bags.
1: This is your aunt's house? She lives comfortably.
0: Well, we're back in a civilized country, Bennett. Don't forget it.
2: Captain Darcy, my dear nephew. How are you?
3: Hello, Captain Darcy. I'm so honoured to meet you, Captain, sir. My name is Peggy Perkins, and I'm here at your service. That I am, sir.
2: Peggy.
0: Oh. It's all right, Nesbitt. Hello, young lady.
2: This is Peggy, my new maid. She's been ever so anxious to meet you.
0: Is that so? Well, have Nesbitt tell you the stories about what a rat I can be. You shall soon be set straight.
3: Yes, sir.
0: I'm glad to be back, but this outside air isn't as agreeable as I'd like. Maybe go inside.
2: By all means. Peggy, help Bennett with the bags, please.
4: No, it's all right, miss. I've got the bags.
3: Is that, sure enough, true tiger fur on that bag?
4: Shot by Captain Darcy himself. Back in India.
3: India? Huh? Have you seen many heathen? So wants to be a missionary. Oh, do they speak English?
4: Most of the heathen I've seen only speak Hindustani. Missionary, eh? Well, you're the first missionary brave enough to mix with me and the captain.
3: Where shall I place your tea, Captain?
0: Hmm. Oh, just set it there.
3: Will you be requiring anything else?
0: I see you're not fond of my cigar smoke. I'll put it out.
3: Oh, I'll get that for you, sir.
0: I suppose the rubbish tin isn't the best place for my cigar. I'm so used to doing that in India. India seems to have ruined me. I gained some bad habits and lost my health and my heart. You can go now.
3: Oh, please, sir. I knows who will make you new inside. I knows the very one. Please, sir, may I tell you?
0: Well,
3: Tis the Lord Jesus, sir. He says he'll give us new hearts if we ask of him. Please, sir, you'll excuse my mentioning it, but I should like you to get well, and it do seem as if you've got the right illness to be cured. But when it comes to the inside of us, well, that's something only the Lord can cure. For the Bible says, a new heart also will I give you, and a new spirit will I put within you. Sorry, Captain. Oh, I'll be going now.
0: Oh, has the sermon ended?
3: No.
2: Where is Peggy off to in such a hurry?
0: I'm not sure, Aunt. She gave me a sermon and beat a hasty retreat.
2: She didn't.
0: She did. But it wasn't half bad, I must say. One of the shortest, straightest sermons I've ever heard.
2: I'm sorry, Oliver, but you must see, she's harmless.
0: Well, did I appear to be afraid of her?
2: She means well, and she's been bringing me in touch with things that, for a long time, I have pushed aside.
0: Well, she's an original, that's for certain.
3: Excuse me, Mum. Miss Nesbitt suggested I light the fire.
0: I was hoping you would grace us with another sermon.
3: Oh, sorry, Captain. Sometimes my mouth runs out from my head. When I get older, I hopes to go and be a missionary to the heathen.
0: There are plenty of heathen here in England. The heathen abroad are much happier to be left alone.
3: Please, sir. 'Tis only to tell him about Jesus. They don't know that he died for him. That's what the missionary gent said.
0: Why should they know of it?
3: Please, sir. They have a right to know, though they be heathen. And our Lord says they was to know.
2: Peggy, I wonder if you could do the captain a favour.
3: Oh, anything, Mum.
2: He is to do some writing while he's here. Now, could you go down to the shop and fetch some foolscap for him? Have them put it on my account.
3: Yes, Mum. Right away, Mum.
0: Well, harmless she may be, but that girl is no simpleton.
5: This is Lamplighter Theatre at lamplighter.net. Welcome back to Lamplighter Theatre.
4: Right, what about this one?
6: A British tar is a soaring soul as...
3: Excuse me.
7: Peggy?
4: Oh. Good morning, Miss Missionary. Is your passage took for India or Africa?
3: I ain't gonna argue with you, Mr. Bennett. For you just laughs at everything.
2: Where are you off to, Peggy?
3: To the shop for foolscap. Captain Darcy is to be doing some writing.
4: Yeah. The War Office has commissioned him to write some very important documents about our recent expedition.
2: In our modest home. Sounds like our captain will be knee-deep in paper and ink for the next few weeks.
3: Miss Nesbit, has the captain been out of his room today?
4: He's not talking to me.
2: He's not been out for 3 days. Mr. Bennett, can you give my nephew a message?
3: The Lord created the world in less time.
2: He could have written War and Peace by now.
3: It's been weeks. Does he ever sleep?
2: Oliver, you're staying up even later tonight than usual.
0: You'll be happy to know that I'm 2 sentences away from being finished.
2: Then I'll leave you alone. Everyone else is in bed.
0: And in 3 minutes, I shall be off to bed too. As soon as I finish my cigar.
2: I'll never understand the pleasure a man gets from a room filled with smoke. It's just unnatural.
0: That may be, Aunt, but my vices can be controlled by simply opening a window.
2: Make sure you close that before you retire.
0: Of course. Good night.
2: Good night, Oliver.
0: Wow. That's that. And a job well done.

0: Nesbit. Do you smell smoke? Miss Nesbit.
1: What's that?
0: Something's on fire.
2: Nesbit! Peggy! Get out of the house!
1: Everybody's outside. Tis our house on fire.
0: We'd best hurry. There's Nesbit and Peggy.
1: You must come out.
3: There they are.
1: We made it. T'was Peggy's quick thinking that led us down the back stairs.
0: Did everyone get out safely, Mum?
1: Yes. Perhaps we should thank God we're all safe.
4: No. My papers are in the drawing room, in my dispatch box.
1: Oh, Oliver.
4: I'd give £10 to get them out.
5: I'm afraid they're doomed, sir.
1: And all that work. Come across the street, everyone. Mrs. Crichton has offered her home to us.
0: Peggy, you've got to go in and get some. Set your mind to it. And go.
1: Peggy! Peggy, come back!
4: Peggy, come back!
5: Captain, no!
4: Let go of me! She'll die in there!
5: My orders are to protect you!
1: Do something! She'll be burned alive!
4: Get your hands off me, Pennant! I'm going!
1: Oh, do be careful, Captain!
4: Peggy! Peggy, where are you? Peggy!
5: They're coming out!
4: Bennet, redeem yourself. Fetch a cab. I'll take you to the hospital. Oh, girl, what were you thinking?
1: Oh, our clothes are still a-smoking.
0: Your papers. Captain, I got your papers.
6: You silly, strange. What a little trump.
0: The cap is here, Oliver.
4: I'll take her. I'll take her. Now stand aside.
1: Faithful unto death. Oh, Peggy, how you have shamed us all.

0: News of Peggy?
1: She's alive. She's very badly burnt, Aunt. I'm afraid she may not recover.
0: Oliver.
1: It was my cigar. I started the fire.
0: I wonder if we should say a prayer.
1: I'm not ready for that yet.
2: Beg your pardon, ma'am, Captain. Miss Churchill has come. She's still holding your telegram, ma'am.
1: Churchill?
0: Please show her in, Nesbitt.
1: Did she say Churchill?
3: My dear Mrs. Dale, is our Peggy... Oliver?
1: Joyce?
3: I've been told you...
1: I'm not.
3: Are you? Oliver, she's falling. Catch her. Oliver? Can you explain this?
1: Miss Churchill and I are old friends. I had hoped we would be reunited one day. This wasn't how I imagined it happening.
4: This is Lamplighter Theatre at lamplighter.net. Welcome back to Lamplighter Theatre.

0: Rest easy, girl. You're in the hospital. You've been asleep for 6 days. Do you remember? You were burned. But I'm happy to say you're recovering.
1: Were your papers safe?
0: Forget about the papers, Peggy. But yes, they're all safe. They would have been a great loss to me. I am deeply grateful to you. I have something for you.
1: No, please, Captain. I didn't do it for money.
0: I know, but I'm going away now, and I wanted to give you a little present before I left.
1: Thank you. Are you going back to Indy?
0: Not right away. I'm going to visit some friends first. I think you know the Churchills.
1: Of course I know my missuses. Please, don't tell them I look a fright and that my hair is burnt away.
0: If I know my Joyce, she won't be put off in the least.
1: Your Joyce?
0: Well, we're old friends.
1: Well, I always have longed to meet you. A sick captain, that is. Though, you don't have leprosy. And please, sir, I does hope I told you right the first time I saw you. I was in such a hurry to get it out that perhaps I said it wrong.
0: Oh, no. Your sermon was quite plain. I shall remember it, Peggy, every word. I shall never be able to say that I didn't know to whom I should go for a new heart.
1: 'Twas the sick captain in the Bible going and getting cured that made me think that you would, perhaps. I always did want to be that there maid. And when I really did meet a sick captain, I was so overjoyed that my heart nearly busted. 'Twas a leper captain, and the maid were waiting on his lady. And she told him to go to Elisha. And he went, and he was told to wash himself. And he wouldn't. And then he did. And he came home quite well.
0: Oh, interesting. And do you think I need washing?
1: I believe your inside does. You said it was awful bad, didn't you, sir?
0: Did I? Well, Peggy, if I ever follow your advice, I will let you know. Now you hurry up and get well.

0: And after the captain left, the sister told me he'd left a full £10. Nearly struck me dead, it did.
1: Well, if you'd fallen down dead, at least you would have already been in the hospital.
0: What news of Mrs. Dale and the house?
1: Have you not heard? You're to go back to the Churchill shortly after you leave hospital.
0: Oh, I shall be ever so happy to be back in the country.
2: No, stop.
0: You can't barge in there.
2: No, I know she's in here somewhere. I heard she's all burnt up. Now, where is she? You ain't going to stop me, no. Now, get out of my way.
1: What's this row all about?
2: My little girlie. There you be.
0: What?
2: Well, you made me promise to come to tell you. So I've been looking all over for you. Lassie, me dear little lassie, me soul is cured.
0: You're the peddler.
2: And you're the preacher.
1: You know him, Peggy.
2: Pippin be my name and peddling be my game, at your service. Lassie, I just wanted you to know that your words sunk deep into me heart when you scolded me about me sick soul. Well, I give it to the Lord Jesus, so I did. And sure enough, he cured it. Cleaned it proper.
0: Do you mean it, mister?
2: I come here to Linden to tell you. I'm a new man thanks to you, and I just wanted to cheer you a little with these flowers. No charge, by the way.
0: I don't know what to say.
2: Oh, well, another miracle. You don't have to say nothing, lassie. I'll be taking my leave of you, but you take care now. Ah, but you'll be back on your feet in no time.
3: You have to go now.
2: I'm going.
1: Well, you certainly do mix with some strange blokes, don't you?
3: Well, then, there's someone else to see you, Peggy.
0: Someone else? Who could that be? Oh, Miss Joyce.
4: Hello, Peggy. Oh, it's so good to see you.
0: Oh, Miss, I know I look awful. Oh, my hair is burnt to a crisp, it is.
4: You look fine. I'm truly sorry for your suffering, but your accident has led to a miracle.
0: The smile on your face is a miracle, Mum. I prayed for it.
4: Your prayers were heard and answered.
0: I shall be ever so happy to return to my country home, but it will have to be on the 19th. There'd be a missionary speaking about the heathen on the 18th, if you approve.
4: Then please come after. You will be very welcome at Ivy Cottage. Oh. We have missed you, both of us. I must go now, but we shall see you soon.
0: Oh, yes, miss. Goodbye, miss.
3: That's a big smile you're wearing, my dear.
0: Feels like a lady born when my missus shakes hands with me.

0: Excuse me. Excuse me, young lady.
1: Are you calling me, Reverend? I'm no lady.
0: Are you not the girl that put 13 pounds in the offering plate?
1: 'Twas a present from my sick captain, and I saved the rest. I've got my mind set to go into the heathen, but if God don't think me fit, he'll let me know it somehow.
0: That he will. But you must always remember, it is not the colour of your skin that makes one a heathen. It is the colour of your heart.
1: Yes, sir.
0: You've done a very fine thing here, lass.
1: I have decided at this moment, I'm going to do as much as ever I can. Even if God don't send me for years, all I got to do is trust and obey.
2: Here, let me help you load the carriage, Peggy.
1: I'm not, Bill Summers. I'm not an invalid.
2: I know you're not. You've been busy planning and working for this wedding day. I wanted to offer you my help.
1: Now that the ceremony is done and the departing time is upon us, you want to help? A fine time to offer. Oh, Bill. My heart is overflowing with happiness for Captain Darcy and Miss Joyce.
2: That's Mrs. Darcy now.
3: Did I hear my name?
4: I believe you heard someone say Mrs. Darcy.
1: Oh, Miss. Or should I say, Mum? You are such a beautiful bride.
4: Oh, I'm a bride today because of you, Peggy. Your words and your example sent me back to my father's Bible. I shall always be grateful.
3: You're sure you won't come to India with us?
1: As much as I would love to join you, I feel God wants me to stay and reach the heathens right here. And besides, our Miss Helen needs me.
4: Oh, Miss Helen doesn't need you as much as she makes out. She just loves having you there.
2: So does we all.
4: I'm afraid we must say goodbye now. The captain and I have a train to catch.
1: I'd rather say fairly well, for I'm certain we shall see each other again.
3: Goodbye, Peggy. I have a good many things to thank you for. But the best work you ever did was giving me that message the first day you saw me. You told a sick captain where to go to be cured. And though he took over 12 months to make up his mind, he did it at last and owes his complete recovery to you. You're an extraordinary little maid, you are.
1: Thank you, Captain. And farewell.
4: Bye,
3: goodbye, Peggy.
1: Goodbye.
2: Goodbye. Well, lass, why have you got a tear in your eye on such a happy day?
1: Makes me so overjoyed. I asked God before I ever come to service that I might help a sick captain. And that's the way he answered me. And that's because he's extraordinary God. He is.

0: The end.
1: So?
0: Well, Finian, I have to admit, that was an extraordinary story.
1: Marcus, there is an extraordinary story God wants to write for you. If you give him the pen.
0: There's something you don't know.
1: Oh, undoubtedly, I'm sure there is.
0: Today is my birthday. For 9 years now, I've celebrated my birthday alone. And I determined this was going to be my very last one.
1: Oh, my dear, dear friend.
0: I had already made up my mind. My story was going to end tonight. But thanks to you, I have some more chapters ahead. I'll think about what you said, and I'll never forget the story I just read. Thank you, Finian.
1: You are more than welcome, Marcus. God makes everything beautiful in its time.

0: 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Our cast: Peggy was played by Jade Williams. Helen, Molly, Mrs. Jones and 14 were played by Emily Stride. Joyce and Mrs. Webster, Finty Williams. The aunt was played by Polly March. Mrs. Creek, Lucy Tregear. Mrs. Dale, Alicia Allendale and Mrs. Nesbitt were played by Susan Tracy. Miss Gregory, Mrs. Shipley and Liza, Mary Ann Cafferkey. Ellen Tate, Molly Stannard. Captain Darcy, Justin Butcher. Bennett, Daniel Philpott. Pippin the Peddler, Mervyn Stutter. Job Summers, Farmer Bedford, Dr. Nairns, Maurice Thorogood. Bill Summers and Ned, Johnny Taylor. The Vendor and Porter, Philip Sherlock. Derek was Teo Maggs. Ashley was Emily Stride. And Finian Jones was played by Jess Harnell. Production Coordinator, Beecher Proach. Production Assistants, Anna Becker, Alina Grace Whitmore, Stephanie Cupper, Anne Elizabeth Allison, and Jeff Dixon. Recorded at the Sound House in London and Salami Studios in North Hollywood. Your director and producer, John Fornoff. Executive producers, Mark and Deborah Hamby. And your host, John Rhys-Davies.
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3: Ever since Mom got married again, our house is always filled with arguing with my step-siblings.
4: It can be hard to find peace when there's a lot of people arguing, but God can help. Hi, and welcome to Keys for Kids. My name is Zach. When I'm hanging out with my friends, sometimes they start arguing a little. Might be about sports, a TV show, or even church. I'm tempted to join in, but when that happens, I think of this Bible verse in Romans chapter 12. Here's verse 18. If possible, as far as it depends on you, live at peace with everyone. And now our story for today, it's entitled Peace in the Midst of Noise. Lisbeth was shocked at the amount of noise that hit her ears when she stepped into the animal shelter behind her best friend. She had never heard so much barking before. "It's not always like this," Jenna said. She had been volunteering for a long time, but this was the first time Lisbeth had come with her and her mom. They walked down a hallway lined with cages, and it seemed like every dog was barking. Lisbeth smiled when she saw one dog just lying in her cage. She didn't look upset or sick or anything like that. She just looked peaceful, like she really wasn't bothered by all the noise the other dogs were making. "Do you remember what the Bible says about being peaceful?" Jenna's mom shouted to be heard above the dogs. "It says we should do our part to live in peace with others, even if the world around us isn't peaceful. I think Miss Ruby got the message." She pointed toward the dog Lisbeth had noticed. "But we have something she doesn't," Jenna's mom continued. "Since we belong to Jesus, we have his peace and love in our hearts. That's what allows us to be truly peaceful." They spent time playing with the dogs and giving them love. Then Lisbeth was dropped off at her house. As she walked up to the door, she could hear shouting. Ever since her mom remarried, The house was constantly noisy. Lisbeth opened the front door. Her older brother was arguing with one of their stepbrothers. Her twin sisters were fighting over a doll. One of her stepsisters was screaming. She covered her ears. There were times when Lisbeth would just join in with everyone else. When everyone else was upset, it was hard not to be mad too. But today, she wanted to try something different. Lisbeth walked over to her younger stepbrother and sat down beside him. He wasn't joining in with all the screaming, but he didn't look happy either. "Do you want to play a game?" Lisbeth asked. "I'll play with you." "Outside?" Darren asked, his eyes wide as he looked around the room. Lisbeth laughed. Sure. She wanted to help bring peace to their home, but she didn't have to stay right in the chaos in order to do that. So how about you? When everyone around you is getting loud and grumpy, do you join in? Or do you try to be the one peaceful person in the room? If you know Jesus as your Savior, you can treat others in a peaceful, loving way, even when tempers flare and no one agrees. Trust Him to help you do what you can to keep the peace. So, is there anything you can do, with God's help, to make your home more peaceful? Our key verse is Romans 12:18.
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14: 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Hello. This is Wretched Radio. See what happens when Jimmy is gone? I step over the thingamajig. I don't want to get all technical with you, but things kind of fall apart when Jimmy isn't here, especially when we're attempting to play You Be the Judge. Who will be the federal representative? We are without one, and that means I don't mean to burden you with this. It's on you, which, can I just tell you, is one of my least, Friel, apparently you're going to, is one of my least favorite sayings. When somebody biffs it and they say, well, that's on me. Yes. Yes, it is. How's about accepting some responsibility now? But that's just me. And without Jimmy, I'm all shook up, man. It's time to play one of America's fastest growing game sensations here on Wretched Radio, which we don't actually have a title for because I can't decide which word is best. Was thinking about which one of these stories is fill in the blank. Which one of these stories is most, here's your options, disgusting. Which one of these stories is most disturbing? Which one of these stories is most heartbreaking? And I think based on 1 Peter 4, I got to go with option number 3. You're about to hear 3 stories without Jimmy to judge which one is the most fill in the blank. And I think that we can get consternated by them. I think that we could even start to get filled with animosity because of them. And 1 Peter 4 instructs us that really shouldn't be our response when we see what is happening to the world. Can we have righteous indignation? There is no question about it, but that's different than just being torqued. That's different than being really just those stupid people and how do they think and believe like this? That's just not the Christian heart. Why? Peter makes an argument from the lesser to the greater. Peter says that God, because he desires a pure bride, he will cleanse the church. He will send suffering to the church for the sake of purification. Now, that's on two levels, obviously. The church gets cleansed when there is suffering. It gets cleansed of false teachers. It gets cleansed of false converts. But it also cleanses us because we are the church. And so when God sends suffering, persecution, it is for the good of the bride and for us individually. And then he shares the lesser to the greater argument that states, basically, I'm paraphrasing. So just think of this like the Message Bible, only a lot more accurate. He says that if God is willing to bring suffering to his bride, how much worse will it be for those who refuse to obey the gospel? If it's hard to be persecuted, and it is, ask our brothers and sisters around the globe who are going through it like a nobody's business. They know what physical suffering, a genuine fiery trial, that is, we can't think that it isn't genuinely painful. It is genuinely painful, but when we go through them, we need to remember it's going to be so much worse for those who are judged and without Christ. It will be infinitely worse for them. And what should that cause inside of us? It shouldn't cause us to be disgusted with those who cause our suffering, which is temporal. And it's nothing compared to what they're going to get on Judgment Day. I don't think we're supposed to be disgusted by them. I don't think that we're supposed to be condescending toward them. Don't forget, we can be righteously indignant. No question about that. But I think that Peter wants us to be moved, that he ultimately wants to hear what pagans are doing, and our hearts should at some point, it's not just one emotion that we can have in response to wickedness. At some point, we should feel really bad for these people, because what they are going to experience for eternity should cause us to actually fear for them. It should ultimately move us to pray for them. Didn't Jesus tell us to do that? Pray for those who are that persecute you. And he also then, told us to love our enemies. Our enemies. We are supposed to not just tweet and meme about them. We're supposed to love them. How do we get to that place? And the answer is we remember the judgment that is to come. We remember how horrible it will be for them. And so in order to play this game, I guess we got to decide what the name of it is. So I'm going to go with which one of these stories is most heartbreaking. I'll tell you what's heartbreaking is that Jimmy is in here. Please be praying for Jimmy. Wait. Things, first of all, they aren't the same without him. For real, we can tell that. You stepped all over the opening intro thingamajig. But we just miss him here, and we want him back as soon as possible. He just had back surgery, and I would tell you that he's flat on his back, but he can't lie down yet because they basically installed a zipper. That's what it appeared like. He sent a picture. It's like, wow. He got cut open. It was major. Neck and lower back. The good news is things seem to be improving for him when it comes to feeling and sensation in his hand and in his legs and in his feet. That's a good thing, but the recovery is a pistol. And so we're flying solo without Jimmy, but sure would appreciate your prayers for him. So I guess I'll play Casey Kasem.
13: Jimmy Hicks, this one's for you.
10: You be the judge.
11: You want answers? I think I'm entitled.
12: You want answers?
15: I want the truth.
12: You can't handle the truth.
14: Order in the court. Which one of these stories is most heartbreaking? A Howard professor. This is really hoofta. Prepare yourself for this. A Howard professor blames values of slain teen's father in the Carmelo Anthony case. This is a truly tragic story. We've had a few of those in the last week. Did you catch the one on Virginia? H.B. Charles was preaching there. Or I believe he was scheduled to preach there. The church was celebrating, I want to say its 100th anniversary, something like that. It was a big deal. And they were outside with a big tent celebrating God's goodness and faith. No, it's 20-year anniversary. Faithfulness to them. A huge wind came and it tore the tent up. One person died. I believe 11 went to the hospital. Another 10 folks, they were treated on site. In other words, it was just tragic. So too is this story of the young man named Austin Metcalf. That just doesn't sound like a Texas name to you. Austin Metcalf, you know the deal. He was in the tent for the track meet. And another young man named Carmelo Anthony, he entered the tent. They all said, you're in the wrong place. You need to go. He wouldn't go. He was carrying a knife. The young man, Austin Metcalf, he was the captain of the team. He encouraged him to get out. And for his troubles, he got stabbed in the heart and died in the arms of his twin brother. Along comes Dr. Stacy Patton, a professor of Howard University School of Communications. She wrote an opinion piece aimed at the father, who is no doubt grieving. He expressed that clearly at the court case, which took basically 3 hours for the jury to go guilty, and they sentenced him to 35 years. This is what this woman wrote. Dear Jeff Metcalf, this is so awful. It's almost hard to read this. Your son is dead because you failed to teach him that black boys have boundaries. First of all, I don't even know what that means. Black boys have boundaries. All I can sort is that they've got boundaries around them, I guess, because clearly he didn't have boundaries because he went into a tent that was not his tent and was asked and told that this isn't your place. You got to go. I don't understand what black boys have boundaries actually means, but to blame the murder of a man's son on the father. We live in a culture. We've been seeing this for a very long time, but I think that it's absolutely seeped its way down to the street level where the

0: He wasn't carrying a weapon. He wasn't violent with this young man who entered the tent with a knife. He was stabbed in the heart and he died. And this woman from Howard University School of Communications blames the father. And now you're thinking to yourself, well, this opinion piece, it can't get any more heartbreaking than that. Oh, yes, it can. Next on Wretched Radio.
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2: Know your church fathers. Jerome was a 4th century Christian theologian and one of the original four doctors of the church. His most important work was the Latin Vulgate, a translation of the scriptures from Hebrew and Greek into Latin, the vernacular of his day. The Vulgate remained the preeminent translation of the Bible for a millennium. 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
0: It's all right. We'll muddle through. This is Wretched Radio. Jimmy Hicks, what is he doing? He's probably taking medication right about now, I would think, to deal with the recovery of his back surgery. Be praying for Jimmy, and maybe in particular be praying for Mrs. Hicks, because you can only imagine having to be the nurse for Jimmy Hicks. We are playing a round of which one of these stories is most heartbreaking. They're shocking. They should make you righteously indignant, but they should also ultimately break our hearts, because the people who utter such vile sentiments, they will pay for this. They will pay for, and it'll be a debt that they can never pay when God judges them. And that

0: should motivate us to pray for them, to love them, and might I also add, to evangelize them. When we read stories like, what's going to make this depth of an untethered mind, of an unrenewed mind, what is going to make a mind think better? And the answer is, there's only one answer. Regeneration. These people need to be saved. Young Austin Metcalf died in the arms of his twin brother when a young man entered the track tent and stabbed him in the heart. And Dr. Stacy Patton, a professor at Howard University, wrote the most odious opinion piece perhaps ever penned, blaming the dad on the death of his son. Quote, all caps, Y-O-U. That's yelling. She's a communications prof. She's yelling, you failed to teach your boy that black children have boundaries. You failed to teach humility. What? Restraint, or the sacred fact that another person's body is not your jurisdiction. Yeah, that's why Carmelo Anthony shouldn't have stabbed him. Unbelievable. You talk about up is down. You failed to teach him that another child's space is not a challenge to be conquered. Yeah, exactly. That's what happened to the victim. This is entirely flipped. All of this is upside down. You failed to teach him that community does not mean white boys get to decide who belongs and who does not. Okay, fair enough. How's about the school that put up the tent? Do they get to decide who gets to come in and who does not? Isn't that the whole point of having tents, so that the teams could meet individually in their tents? This could not possibly be more nonsensical, or quite honestly, it's just infuriating. This is being written to the dad. You obviously failed to teach your son that touching, confronting, what? Crowding, testing, or policing another person can have consequences. Oh, okay. So if I try to stop somebody from doing wrong and I get stabbed in the heart, my bad, it's on me. It's my fault. I need to apologize to the person who was committing the criminal act. I'm sorry about that. You failed to teach him that the same world that cheers white boys for being bold and aggressive will not always be there to save them when they mistake somebody else's restraint for permission. I don't even want to translate that. I have no idea what she's talking about. But I do love the whole white boy, black boy. I just love that that's something is honestly as trivial as skin color. As trivial as skin color is causing this divide in our country. I mean, imagine if reveal how ridiculous it is that we're fighting because of skin color. Do shoe size. I'll just read it the way that it was written here. You failed to teach him that the same world that cheers boys with size 10 shoes for being bold and aggressive will not always be there to save them when somebody else with size 11 shoes as restraint for permission or something like that. You go, what does shoe size have to do with this? Exactly. Quote, it's easier to stand in a courtroom and call Carmelo Anthony a failure than it is to admit that Austin's death did not begin with the knife. It began with every lesson that told your son that he had the right to approach, challenge, and cross a boundary. Cross a boundary? The kid entered into the tent and was told to turn around. It's those tents, they're basically like locker rooms for the track teams. This is all backwards. It began with every lesson that told your son he had the right to approach, challenge, and cross a boundary. The kid crossed the tent line. It began with every adult who smiled at white boy entitlement. Let me read that again. It began with every adult who smiled at size 11 shoed boys and called it leadership. It began with every cultural script that taught him boys with size 11 feet or 12 feet, whatever it is, are the ones to be feared, but never taught him that boys with size 11 feet might also be afraid. Incoherent. You don't belong in this community. That's what the father said to Carmelo. You know what? I affirm that. When you take the life of another human being, that is exactly what God prescribes. You don't deserve to be in this community. Human life is so precious and so valuable. You do not have the you forfeited your right to consume air on this planet. Dad was right. This woman turns it around. It's not just a father's grief spilling over. It's a declaration of removal. Yeah, okay. And it is the language of somebody who believes he has the authority to decide who gets to stay, who must disappear, and whose presence contaminates the social order. Get ready for this. Like father, like son. She's furious at this stage. No, she's just plain furious. I'm weary from it. And that's why we've got to work so hard to have our hearts break for these people. What sort of a depraved mind utters such inanities? Story number two. Jasmine Crockett blames Carmelo Anthony verdict on racism. Which one is worse? Well, I guess that's what we're doing here.
1: You be the judge.
2: You want answers? I think I'm entitled.
3: You want answers?
4: I want the truth.
3: You can't handle the truth.
5: Order in the court.
0: She has a podcast. Crockett with Crockett. Oh, I see what she did there. Listen, what makes this story so frustrating, shall we say? Listen to the in-depth reporting that she did before opening up her mouth and making these accusations. Zero. None. Nothing. She's heard stuff here and there. And she goes on, this is an individual who's an elected official. By the way, she lost to Tallarico. Which one is worse? Well, you be the judge of that, too. But she has no facts, nothing to support any of her allegations. And yet, talk about disinformation. Wait a minute. It was this, she said, gesturing with her fingers to indicate a small blade. Was it a switch? I don't know what he had. Let's remember that phrase. I don't know what he had. One of her guests said the murder weapon was like a Swiss Army knife. Crockett said, yeah, like with the little scissors and everything and whatever. Brilliant. So it was small. Well, I would argue the size of it alone. You wouldn't even think it's a deadly weapon, except for the fact that it actually was, because a boy is dead. Crockett claimed that all the members of the jury were white, which is just not a fact. Listen to what she said. I'm not necessarily convinced. Not that I could tell you the name of one person on the jury. Why are you talking? And that we had 12 impartial white folk out of Collin County sitting on a jury for this young black man. She had no idea. Not a fact. What does she do? Spew it out there. I think this is what liberals call fake news. Disinformation. This is infuriating, is what it is. Infuriating. Listen, she said, from everything that I understand, which is absolutely nothing, which I wasn't at the trial, then I think the word you're looking for is zip it. Because obviously I got a day job, but not for long. But it's my understanding Carmelo ended up stabbing, puncturing. I don't know what this tool was that they talk about, as if it can just be dismissed. The boy is dead. I don't care if it's a paperclip. The boy is dead. Knife, or some refer to it as a tool. He ended up hitting Austin one time, and it was about where he hit him. One time, 2 inches. Claiming it was apparent Anthony did not intend to repeatedly stab Metcalf. Does it matter how many times? One is enough. Crockett went on to say the outcome of the trial was merciless, that a lot of people don't know what it is to live as a black person in this country. She guaranteed that if Anthony had been white, he wouldn't have gotten a 35-year jail sentence. Absolutely odious, disgusting, infuriating. but perhaps more than anything, and I'm not saying it's easy to get there because as I read these words, I almost choke them out. Understanding the fate of the ungodly, as hard as it is, but it is a command and it is a challenge. We must have broken hearts and evangelize these people. This is Wretched Radio.
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9: I'm meteorologist Mike Cox. Partly cloudy skies are likely for tonight, and thanks to the cold front that moved through last night, cooler weather. It'll be a low of 53. That'll feel good for early on Tuesday morning. The rest of tomorrow is going to be a fantastic day. It will be mostly sunny all day long. Highs get up to 80 for tomorrow afternoon. Wednesday features sunny skies as well with a high of 86. Then Thursday it gets warmer and more humid. Partly cloudy with scattered showers and storms and a high near 90.
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11: Books of the Bible. Galatians was written by Paul to the churches he planted in the region of Galatia, in modern-day Turkey, where a form of legalism was threatening the gospel. Paul insists that salvation is by grace through faith, and to rely on the law is to deny the gospel. In the gospel, God has once for all declared us righteous on the basis of Christ. This is Wretched Radio with Todd Friel.
0: America. Methinks we've got a problem. This is Wretched Radio. Hey, Jimmy. Oh, that's right. He's not here. He's recovering from back surgery. Don't know if you happened to catch a video that we produced last week. It was basically an architectural review of the new presidential, they don't call it a library. They call it the Obama Center. I don't know. Oh, I know why. Because it's actually less about like history and education. They've got sports courts and they've got activities and entertainment for the community. So this center opened up and it was a design statement that was loud and clear. It was a statement that said, out with tradition and in with deconstruction. There's actually an architectural form. It's a style called deconstructivism. You hear the word deconstruction in it. It comes from the deconstructionist mindset, which flows out of the postmodern worldview concocted by men like Jacques Derrida and Michel Foucault and others, of course, and Oprah Winfrey. Can't forget Oprah, tossed in there. postmodernism basically states, because truth isn't knowable, we need to deconstruct everything. We need to deconstruct literature. Don't read the lines, read between the lines. That's what the author was really intending to say. And so this is nothing new that I suggested, that architecture speaks. It actually preaches, and the sermon that is being proclaimed by the Obama Center is terrible, because it is an architectural style that says, we don't want anything that is traditional. We don't want anything that is classical. We don't want anything that appears to be hierarchical, meaning we don't want anything that indicates that there is any sort of strata in society. Now, you might be saying to yourself, hey, doesn't that sound like socialism? Bingo. It's Marxism is what it is. And I believe that this building is an architectural style that was very intentionally chosen to make a loud statement. This America isn't good. My view and my version of America is what is best. And so we did the video. It's about 15 minutes long. You can find it on the YouTube machine. We did just a very, very surface level study of classic architecture, modernist architecture, and then deconstructivist architecture to make the case that Barack Obama was very intentional with what he was trying to message to the world. I believe it's yet another statement that says he does not like this America. He likes an America that he wants to create, along with many other people, of course. And that is why when he was elected, what did he say on the pier in Chicago? We are about to fundamentally change this country. He was not kidding. Put the video up, didn't think much of it until the Huff and Puff and Blow Your Worldview Down post apparently decided that they wanted to comment on it. And so an article was written on the Huff and Puff post that said this: MAGA pastor, that's supposed to be me, MAGA pastor, you know, how often I'm, you know, trying to promote MAGA-ism, Nish. MAGA pastor fumes over Obama's anti-Christian library. And then the article begins. Right-wing radio pastor Todd Friel rebuked former President Barack Obama's anticipated presidential library opening up in Chicago as an intentional slight to God. And I'll stand by that. Quote, they're quoting me, his new presidential center can be described as atheistic, anti-Christian, Marxist, and just another effort from Barack Obama to do what he's been endeavoring to do now since he was nominated president, and that is to fundamentally change America. Stand by that, too. Quote, said Friel, you don't walk into a building and decide what it means. The building decides what it wants you to feel about reality. Because buildings speech, their speech, they teach, they're didactic. Friel raged on his show Wretched Tuesday. Now, I don't think it was raging on the show. It was actually a separate video, but facts and details aside, if I was raging, I don't know what calm looks like. Frankly, the pastor said that Obama is not only trying to convey a political message, but also a religious message with the facility's design. Yes, this gets me. People saying, oh, that's ridiculous. A building doesn't do that. Are you kidding? This is why we have architects. This is why, at least in the West, buildings look different because they have different forms and they have different functions and they're communicating a different message. They're stating something. Are you kidding me? This is like 101. Of course, there are architectural styles and they flow out of worldviews. There is not a building that doesn't talk. Now, it might be a boring speech, but it is still speaking. Why? Because it reflects something of the architect or the one who hired the architect who wants it to communicate a certain something. This is why neighborhoods sometimes look the same. This is, you know what town has really got that nailed? Sorry for the distraction. Fargo, North Dakota. Go there, drive around, And you don't have to drive a lot because it's pretty flat and you can pretty much see the whole place just standing there and doing a 360. All of the architecture, it's that prairie style architecture. Why did they do that? Why is there a prairie architectural style? Why are libraries typically of a certain form? It's because they're designed to communicate something. Back to the Huff and Puff article, quoting me, it's intended to say, the library, this country is bad. It needs to be brought down. It needs to be fundamentally changed, and God doesn't exist, the pastor said before going on a lecture about architectural design. Quote, traditional architecture and meaning is given. Modernism meaning is built. Deconstructivism meaning is unstable. Why does Barack Obama want to communicate instability? Because his style is deconstructivist. It's because he doesn't want the old order. He wants a new design. It's a Marxist design from the Marxist playbook. The pastor went on to make a dig at the former president, stating that Obama no longer speaks with his lips, but rather speaks with architecture. And what he is saying is as odious as ever. Yeah, I didn't think it was that big of a deal, quite honestly. But because it was posted in the Huff Puff post, we got emails and voicemails, which I can't play for you because we don't have enough beeps. This is the response of people who apparently like President Obama or his library. This would be a sampling. Todd, you're a bleeping, I'll just substitute the word that's used here, prostitute. Let's see, as a Trumper, you voted to kill children. So you are guilty of murder. I didn't understand it either. Have fun roasting. Another one. Todd Friel, stay out of politics and go on with your life believing in storytelling. Religion needs to stay out of politics, public schools, and everyday lives. I was critiquing architecture. It's just commentary about a building. All you disgusting old white men. Hey, I'm an Italian American. What I am. Call me a white man. Use religion to make money. And, oh, wow, I didn't read this one. And, I can't even come up with a way to describe what this person is trying to communicate. And you probably, let's just say, do things to minors like Trump. You need to go away, because if there is a real God, that God will throw you all in hell. Which the major in this country, I think it meant majority, the majority would pay to see. So shut the bleep up and get a real job, because you aren't doing anything positive or productive to save the world. The world doesn't need you. Another one. No, that one's just too twisty. Oh, wow. Did the print ever get small? Now, this one was written on just like two days ago. I can't read it. I didn't know you could use so many expletives in a row. Let's try this bad boy. Bleep you bigot, fake Christian, POS, bleep Turning Point, and the American Evangelical Christian Taliban. Well, I kind of think those are different things. Praying you bleeping bleeps. Oh, go the way of Charlie. I hope Jesus beats you like the money changers, you fake bigoted, xenophobic pieces of human excrement are. Hard to love? Yep. Hard to have your heart broken for people like that? Yep. Hard to pray for them? Yep. Are we called to do those three things? Yep. This is Wretched Radio.
8: A lot of us got handed a choice we never agreed to. faith on one side, reason on the other. So when talk turns to fossils or the age of the universe, you kind of feel that knot. You know, you believe God's word, you just can't explain why. But that choice was a setup. The same God who gave us the Bible gave us the universe to study, and truth doesn't argue with itself. The trouble was the assumptions, the ones smuggled in next to the evidence and taught as fact. It's why two people can look at the same fossil and walk away telling two different stories. But you sort the assumptions out and the science sits comfortably beside scripture. That's exactly what In the Beginning with Dr. Jason Lyle is for. 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Help us be a part of something that serves the local church. Wretched. Amazing grace. Amazing gospel. Reality TV. We all love it, right? Not so much. It's usually people screaming at each other over nothing, throwing chairs, and making you feel a little bit better about your own family's dysfunction by comparison. It's just entertainment, and it's not helping anyone. But you know what is? Transform. This is a different kind of reality TV. Real people walking through real struggles like anxiety and depression and addiction and anger and broken trust and grief. You're watching actual counseling sessions. These aren't actors with scripts. These are real people doing the hard work of change. 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
12: Attributes of God. Can a loving God be wrathful? If God loves righteousness, loves people, and wants what is best for his creation, he must hate what runs contrary to his will. 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It is either satisfied on the cross, or each person will bear God's wrath eternally in hell. 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
0: Indeed, it is only words, but words, apparently, they're all we have. This is Wretched Radio. Jason Lyle, he's all over Fortis Institute right now. Why? He has two massive resources that we launched 2 weeks ago. First, the Irrefutable Proof of Creation. It is a video resource. It has a study guide. You can use it in Sunday school, use it in your youth group. It is absolutely free. We would love it if you would avail yourself of those resources. They are super helpful, super well-produced, super engaging, and super encouraging and informative and instructive. And it will help you in your evangelistic encounters to keep the main thing the main thing. Now, he's also doing a brand new podcast, and wow, is it cooking. 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Episode 2 has been launched. If you are not a subscriber to Jason Lyle's new podcast, which is titled In the Beginning, you're missing really good stuff about words.
13: But one of the most common ideas to accommodate the millions of years, it's called the day-age theory. And it's the idea that God didn't really create in 6 days, but rather he created in 6 ages, and that these ages were hundreds of millions of years each. And whenever I hear somebody propose that, I have to ask, then why did God say 6 days? Because he does use the ordinary Hebrew word for day, which is yom. Now, some people have said, oh, but the Bible teaches in 2 Peter 3:8 that one day with the Lord is 1,000 years. Mm-hmm. And that's true, but it also says, and 1,000 years as one day, goes the opposite direction. And frankly, 2 Peter 3:8 is not referring to the days of creation at all. It's referring to God's patience in delaying judgment, because there's still people that God wants to save. That's the context of 2 Peter 3, verse 8. It's explaining God's patience.
0: Besides that, sorry to interrupt, Dr. Lyle. Besides that, okay, so a day is like 1,000 years. 1,000 years isn't like hundreds of millions of years.
13: By pointing out he's beyond time and is therefore willing to wait even 1,000 years to save someone that he wants to save. If you've ever wondered, why doesn't God end all this wickedness already? 2 Peter chapter 3 is for you. It's explaining that there are still people that God wants to save and is not willing to initiate judgment until he has saved them. It's not giving you permission to change the word day everywhere you see it in Scripture to 1,000 years.
0: Because the word day, it actually means day.
13: Now, the Hebrew word for day is yom, and it's used over 2,000 times in the Old Testament of the Bible in singular and plural form. The plural form is yamim. And I find it interesting, the only place people really have any question about what a day is in the creation week. It's in Genesis.
0: Funny.
13: They don't have debates about how long was Jonah really in the belly of the great fish. It says 3 days, but were those ordinary days or were they millions of years? Well, everybody knows they're ordinary days. He wasn't in there for 3,000 years. That would be ridiculous. Or how long did Joshua take to march around the walls of Jericho? Were those ordinary days? You can't imagine anybody arguing, well, they were millions of years. Of course not.
0: You know what? I've never heard that, and I've heard a lot of Answers in Genesis. By the way, Dr. Lyle used to work at Answers in Genesis. He designed the planetarium. I've never heard anybody say that. That is so true. Where else do we... Was Jesus in the tomb for 3 billion years? No, we all know what it means. It is simply an argument in the book of Genesis. Why? Because I believe we are trying to capitulate to the pressure that we feel from science, who insists, oh, no, no, no, we've got mechanism. We've got the ability to tell you this place is billions of years old.
13: To figure out what a word means, when a word has more than one meaning, you use context. You use the surrounding words, the surrounding sentences to understand the topic. And so you know whether to take the word literally or in a poetic sense. So, for example, let's just take a look outside of Genesis 1, where we all agree what the days are. We find that when the word day in Hebrew, yom, is used with a number, like the first day, the second day, the third day, the fourth day, it always means an ordinary day.
0: Always.
13: Of course, if I said on the third day he went up to the city, you'd know I'm talking about an ordinary day. That happens 400 times outside of Genesis 1, and we all agree those are ordinary days. For that matter, when evening and morning are used together, even without the word day, they constitute an ordinary day. The evening and the morning are the boundaries of a day, and you add them up, you get a day. That happens 38 times outside of Genesis 1. We all agree those are ordinary days. If I said there was evening that day, you'd know I'm talking about an ordinary day. Or if I said there was morning that day, you'd know I'm talking about an ordinary day. Evening with day or morning with day, either one, that happens 23 times each, and that always indicates an ordinary day. Or if I said there was day, then there was night. Night contrasted with day tells me that we're dealing with the ordinary day and not the poetic long period of time meaning. Okay, so those are contextual clues that indicate that the day is literal.
0: Huh. You know, you'd almost think, I could be wrong about this, but you'd almost think that God was almost anticipating that people would come along and say, no, that actually means billions of years, because he puts a definite article in front of the word day. He puts a number in front of the word day. He describes the word day with evening and the morning, the first day. It's almost as if God is trying to make a point, knowing that secularists would come along to try to insist, hey, God didn't make this place. It evolved all by itself. And we We can prove it.
13: Carbon dating, for example. A lot of people have the impression that carbon dating is what secular scientists use to get the millions of years, but it isn't. Carbon dating is very consistent with the biblical timescale. It's based on the fact that C14, which is a variety of carbon that decays into nitrogen on a half-life of 5,700 years, it doesn't last very long. So the bottom line is if you find C14 in something, then it can't be millions of years old. And yet we find C14 in just about everything that has carbon in it. We've even had dinosaur remains that have been tested and we found C14 in them, indicating they can't be millions of years old. Or diamonds, for that matter. We found diamonds that have C14 in them, diamonds that are supposed to be 1 to 2 billion years old, and yet the fact that they have C14 in them limits their age to a few thousand years. A lot of stuff like that. We tend not to hear about that because it goes against the secular narrative.
0: Jason, that's just tamp that down a little bit, because nobody's ever heard that at a secular university. Instead, they are only told one narrative and one narrative only. If university is supposed to be a place where we study and we are introduced to different ideas, why not the creation narrative? Oh, yeah. We know why. And any evidence to the contrary of a very old Earth, it's simply verboten. This is Dr. Jason Lyle, his new podcast, In the Beginning. This is what you're going to miss every single week. And by the way, he begins in Genesis. That was not intentional. He begins in Genesis, but he is going to expand into all fields of science. He's going to tackle UFOs. Aren't they all the rage these days? And isn't it really turning out to be much ado about nothing? I just saw that there was another, apparently a White House dump of more videos. It's the same old, same old. And Steven Spielberg apparently has a new movie out, which makes the claim, or at least posits the idea, that there could be extraterrestrial life. Then he was actually at a press conference saying, this boy, religion better get ready for this conversation because it could rock your world. No, it won't. It has no implications whatsoever on the death, burial, and resurrection of Jesus Christ. It undermines not even, and no major doctrines, no minor doctrines. So all of this whoop-de-doo about UFOs, although they're calling them something else, they're unidentified, it's the letter P, something. I don't know why we had to change it, but I guess we have to update every name and title these days. I'm just seeing a great big nothing burger being served up. He tackles that subject and many more. The podcast is called In the Beginning, Dr. Jason Lyle, wherever you do your podcast business.
13: You need to understand that secularists will never give up the millions of years because they need these vast quantities of time to make evolution sound plausible.
0: Yep.
13: Because let's be honest, everyone knows that a frog turning into a prince with a kiss, that's just a fairy tale. But somehow you add in the millions of years, and that makes it seem very plausible, so that they'll never give up the millions of years.
0: Maybe a really long kiss? Could that possibly be the explanation?
13: And it's important for a couple of reasons. First of all, it is important because the Bible does teach that God created in 6 days. There's no doubt about that. And in fact, the same Bible that teaches that God created in 6 days also teaches the virgin birth of Christ, that Jesus walked on water, turned water into wine, that Jesus calmed the storm, raised the dead, raised himself from the dead. I mean, the same Bible teaches all those things. But if you say, yeah, but I don't think I believe in 6 days because most scientists say that's impossible. Well, I've got news for you. Most scientists would say a virgin birth's impossible. Turning water into wine's impossible. Walking on water's impossible. Calming the storm's impossible. Resurrection from the dead's impossible. Are you going to reinterpret those scriptures and say, well, they're not literal. Jesus didn't literally rise from the dead. Well, now that is a salvation issue.
0: It is, but people are doing exactly that, tragically. If you'd like to be edified, educated, and encouraged, please subscribe. Mooey quick. Yep, that's the extent of my German. Mooey quick to In the Beginning, Dr. Jason Lyle. You will grow and your kids will actually love it. It's very accessible. And until tomorrow, go serve your king.
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9: I'm meteorologist Mike Cox. Partly cloudy skies are likely for tonight, and thanks to the cold front that moved through last night, cooler weather. It'll be a low of 53. That'll feel good for early on Tuesday morning. The rest of tomorrow is going to be a fantastic day. It will be mostly sunny all day long. Highs get up to 80 for tomorrow afternoon. Wednesday features sunny skies as well with a high of 86. Then Thursday it gets warmer and more humid. Partly cloudy with scattered showers and storms and a high near 90.
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17: June 15th, offering forgiveness. Yesterday, we looked at the difficult yet important step of asking someone for forgiveness. This is never an easy thing to do, but how about offering forgiveness? Just as we have failed others in a myriad of ways, so others have failed us and hurt us deeply. How are we, as believers, supposed to respond? Is forgiveness always the answer? How do we forgive someone who seems unlovable? These are hard questions to answer, but let's hear what one woman learned when she found herself married to a particularly hard-headed and selfish man. She's here to share with us her true story on this Unshackled Daily Devotional.
18: I'm Sharon Weiss, raised in a Christian home. At 12, I prayed to receive Christ as Savior. After graduation, I spent a year in Bible college, then worked as a secretary in Chicago, where I met and married Dave, the son of missionaries in Africa. Dave was in rebellion against the teachings of Christ, and we quit going to church until our children were born. Then I went, but Dave rarely joined us. Our marriage teetered as drinking stole him away. I kept praying for him, but he drifted further from us, even having an affair. When he nearly died in a car crash, I thought he would give up alcohol, but he didn't. Finally, I asked for a divorce, hoping to wake him up. Instead, he moved out and we divorced after 18 years of marriage. My world became a big black hole, full of loneliness and feelings of failure. During the next 10 years, I hardly saw Dave, except when he picked up the children. But I kept praying for him. 3 years later, our son told me Dave was saved and had quit drinking. Years went by and the kids grew up and left home. Mine was an empty nest when Dave called one day, inviting me to dinner. He was a chaplain by then and asked my forgiveness for destroying our marriage. I saw his commitment to the Lord and we fell in love again. After much prayer and counseling, we remarried with both our parents and all our children in joyful attendance.
17: Jesus commanded in Mark chapter 11, verse 25, "And when you stand praying, if you hold anything against anyone, forgive them, so that your Father in heaven may forgive you your sins." Friend, Dave did everything he could to make himself unlovable. And Sharon was forced to take protective action. But through it all, she continued to pray for the man who had hurt her. See, forgiveness does not mean failing to acknowledge someone's faults. Rather, forgiveness means hoping for their restoration nonetheless. Praying for God's grace to intervene so they can come to repentance and a renewed life in Him. Since we know it's God's grace that saves us from our own folly. So, even while reconciliation may not always be an option, forgiveness is always the answer. 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
20: Hello, world. I'm Greg Patton. Stand by for news and stuff. Well, before we start with what's happening in the world today, news, how about some really good news? You can go to heaven today. The Bible says, for whosoever shall call upon the name of the Lord shall be saved. Have you done that, my friend? That's really the beginning of life. For God so loved the world that he gave his only begotten Son, that whosoever, that would be you and me, whosoever shall call upon the name of the Lord shall be saved. It's a great way to live and a great way to die, knowing that heaven is your home when you pass from this life to the next, my friend. Consider it today. Ask God to forgive you of your sins. Invite Jesus Christ into rule and reign in your life and, oh, begin a phenomenal new adventure. 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Join me on Facebook, Greg, G-R-E-G, Patton, P-A-T-T-E-N, and we'll thank you in advance. What in the world happened? Missouri authorities announced yesterday 12 people killed in a plane crash and a mass casualty event that left everyone on board the plane dead. 11 skydivers, the 12th a pilot. The crash happened near Butler Memorial Airport, about 65 miles south of Kansas City. The plane engulfed in flames after the crash. Emergency responders were able to extinguish the fire shortly after impact. The crash happened when the plane departing the airport turned around for some unknown reason and crashed near Business Route 49. It has just taken off, lost power, and crashed. One of those days, a champion wingsuit flyer who was featured in a BBC documentary called The Boy Who Can Fly died after he was critically injured in a jump over the weekend. 24-year-old Liam Byrne was taken a high-risk jump at nearly 8,000 feet above sea level in the Swiss Alps on Saturday when tragedy struck. Another skydiver died Sunday following a reported mid-air collision between two jumpers. The impact occurred around 5:30 in Colville, north of Washington, according to Adams County Sheriff's Office. The impact occurred during a scheduled group jump involving multiple participants. Bad weekend for skydiving. Well, I remember this place from our days at Bob Jones University. Multiple people wounded. Shots rang out Saturday afternoon at the largest mall in South Carolina. The Greenville, South Carolina Police Department said that two people were taken to a hospital after the incident at the Haywood Mall. Multiple people in custody, according to the department. The scene is active, but it has been contained today. Officials said there was no danger to the public, but it could be some time before everything's cleared up. That was last night, so I think we're good. Meanwhile, the FBI investigating after one person murdered, 10 others wounded in a shooting in Midland, Texas, Friday night. The deceased suspect, identified as Victor Matavarrial, 45, allegedly opened fire at officers and bystanders before barricading himself in an abandoned veterinary clinic in downtown Midland. The mayor there, Lori Bong, said during a news conference that police used a robot and drone footage to confirm the shooter was dead inside the building. Unclear how he died. Shootings everywhere. Mass shootings. Okay, deal or no deal? Maybe a deal. Broken deal. Ah, oh, come on, let's be positive. The United States and Iran reached a deal yesterday as President Trump said he would reopen the Strait of Hormuz and end the U.S. blockade of Iranian ports. Welcome news for the global economy and you at the gas pump. Could be September, though. Anyway, Higher inflation could end. Prime Minister of Pakistan, a critical negotiator, announced the news on X yesterday at 5:30. Both sides have declared the immediate and permanent termination of military operation on all fronts, including Lebanon. So it's over. The full text of the agreement not released, but the deal appears to be a 60-day extension of the existing ceasefire. And I don't know. What do you think? So I guess some people are excited, really. Before the ink dries, there's going to be plotting going on in the next move with the ultimate goal of hastening the extremist Islamic takeover of the entire world. Put that one in your pipe and smoke it. We've been hearing for weeks and months, the White House, that the Islamic Republic of Iran is signing the big deal. Yep, for some reason, President Trump's most recent statements have been taken more seriously. Stock markets up, oil prices down, some sort of deal. Here it comes. Unfortunately, any deal will be dead on arrival, no matter how great it looks. Yeah, living under the Islamic Republic, anyone who has knows it's awful. They are liars and demon-led. The destruction of you is the goal. One of the stories today was about a Muslim converting to Christianity. Not very enlightened, to say the least, from a regime in control of the lives of 90 million people and threatening hundreds of millions more. Yeah, you stay Muslim or else. As much as they tried to force me to deny my faith, this man said, I would not bend. And that's how you make a deal with the Islamists, by not negotiating ever, by defeating them, destroying them. This former Muslim said today, I'm blessed to live freely in the United States and proudly as an American. In America, I celebrate unparalleled freedom, the kind of freedom for which 90 million Iranians have sacrificed so much, only to be shot down literally by the evil and brutal Islamic demonic regime. How sad. It will never end till Jesus comes. Mitch McConnell's in the hospital from Kentucky, hospitalized for undisclosed health issues over the weekend. He's the longest-serving Senate party leader in U.S. history and was previously hospitalized for 8 days earlier this year after experiencing flu-like symptoms. McConnell is 84. Only one's older. Chuck Grassley of Iowa is 92, and Bernie Sanders is an older 84. Everything's fair in love and tipping. What? As restaurants in several FIFA World Cup host cities welcome an influx of international visitors, some operators are adding an automatic gratuity to customers' checks, citing concerns that guests from other countries without a strong tipping culture may unknowingly uncompensate waiters and waitresses. Yep, gonna add 20% temporarily. They're gonna make sure you do a little tipping. Here's the biggie. Fox Corporation has entered a definitive agreement to acquire Roku in a cash and stock transaction valued at about $22 billion. This deal, announced today, purchases Roku at $160 per share. It's projected to close in the first half of 2027. That's a biggie. Thought this was interesting and certainly true, I'm sure. It's the latest survey out there about people and their ages and happiness. Everyone wants to be happy, right? For your information, for the last 50 years, every survey taken, what do you want most in life? Money, health, etc. Happy comes out number one every time. So, yes, I want to be happy for the rest of my life. What's on the other end of the scale? They've discovered that the most unhappy people in the world are those under 35 years of age, while older people have much more fun. The study reveals millennials are miserable, while the over 55s take time out to do the things they really enjoy more in life. We could go into detail, but why? I think it's true.
1: Hey, what is happening to those 20-year-olds? If you've attended church recently, you may have noticed a curious sight. 20-somethings in the pews. Been a long time, but they're back. And why they are back may tell us about the time in which we live as a nation and
20: what we're headed for next. The resurgence of faith among young people has been notable and swift. A Gallup poll this year found 42% of young men now say religion is very important in their lives, the highest in a quarter century, and up 14% from 2023. The past decade was not so different from the 1960s, during my era, marked by progressive overreach, cultural secularism, moral bankruptcy, and political turmoil. Welcome to the new America. Like my generation, today's young people have come to believe that some kind of meaning could be found in political activism alone, but it left them rootless and empty. Many began asking the same question I had asked. Is this all there is? Bring in Peggy Lee to sing now, if you would. And in their search, they found the answer. The chains of religion are not restrictive, but liberating. Through secularism, we find communities that accommodate our every desire. Through faith, we find communities that call us to be better. And that is what every young man seems to crave today. Purpose forged through struggle, sacrifice, and service to something much bigger than yourself. Oh, that's great news.

0: It's hard for this single mom surrounded by couples holding hands and seemingly having the perfect family. It's hard for the widow and the widower with no invitation to lunch after the service. It's hard for the deacon with an estranged child. It's hard for the person singing worship songs overwhelmed just by the weight of the lyrics. And it's hard for the man insecure on his role as the leader, and hard for the wife who longs to be led by a righteous man. Hard for the nursery volunteer who desperately longs for a baby to love. Hard for the single woman and the single man praying that God would bring them somebody. Hard for the teenage girl wearing a scarlet letter, ashamed of all her mistakes. Hard for the sinner. Church is hard for me. It's hard because on the outside, all looks shiny and perfect, Sunday best in behavior and dress. However, underneath those layers, you find a body of imperfect people and carnal souls and selfish motives. But here's the beauty of the church today. Church is not a building, mentality, or expectation. It is a body, according to the Word of God. Church is a group of sinners saved by grace, living in fellowship as saints. It's a body of believers bound as brothers and sisters by an eternal love. It's holy ground where sinners stand as equals before the throne of grace. Church is a refuge for broken hearts and a training ground for mighty warriors. It's a converging of confrontation and invitation where sin is confronted and hearts are invited to seek restoration. It's a place for faith and trust. Church is a barrier of burdens and a giver of hope. Church is family, a family coming together, setting aside differences, forgetting their past mistakes, rejoicing in the smallest of victories. Church, the body, the circle of sinners turned saints, is where he resides. And if we ask, he's faithful to come. So even on the hard days at church, the days when I'm at odds with a friend, when I've walked in bearing burdens heavier than my heart can possibly handle, yet masking the pain with a smile on my face, when I've worn the pressures of this old world under the microscope, when I've longed for a baby to hold or fought tears as the lyrics were sung, when I've walked back in, afraid and broken after walking away, I'll remember he has never failed to meet me there at the church. And I don't know, it's probably just me and getting older, but I don't ever remember being as excited as New York City is over the Knicks winning the NBA championship. First time in, what, 52 years? And, well, they went nuts and they burned buses and tons were arrested in celebration of the victory the Knicks had over San Antonio. But there were people crying like, I'll tell you what. If this is all we got to be excited about is a basketball game, we are in big, big trouble in America. Oh, yeah, I like sports. I like to win. But, I mean, what I saw on network television was absolutely ridiculous. Good, great Charlie Brown. You won't even know in a couple of years who won the NBA. You know how that old thing works. Yep, it's the new America. Everything is wonderful here now.
1: And finally, who said that? Now that we know that the grid is struggling just to keep up with energy demands and it's going up into the 90s in so many parts of the country this week, it seems like this is the right time to evaluate the plan to plug in
0: a whole bunch of new data centers from coast to coast.
1: Oh, this will all certainly make you think. I think everyone is fixing to find out why their grandparents stayed at home, had a garden every year, ate lots of leftovers, and saved that aluminum foil. Where's my Bible? Life 101, right after this. Just joined us, it's Hello World, Monday through Friday, right here on this Christian radio station. Your friend, Greg Patton, coming your way. Are we friends, by the way? I'd like to see you on Facebook. Many of you have joined us day after day. It's real simple. Just go to Greg, G-R-E-G, Patton, P-A-T-T-E-N, put in your request. I'll approve it, and we will be friends more than just on the radio. I mean, we're going to share things back and forth. I take some things from your page. I share them on

0: radio show, and I know that you do the same with me. And we pray for one another. That's important. Pray for Greg Patton Ministries, Hello World, our church, The Cross in Fort Wayne, and we'll pray for you. And many of you send me specific prayer requests. That's great. I love being a part of your life. I pray you enjoy being a part of ours. It's Hello World right here. And again, Greg, Jerry G, Patton, P-A-T-T-E-N. Thank you, friend. Well, I ended last Friday, did a two-part series there basically on that your life matters, and just had a couple of more thoughts to wrap this thing up. Who matters, really, and why? There are many examples in the Bible and in our own lives, and we'll just see them. The Lord carries you along in life, and as you look back, you will surely see his hand at work in every area. Going to have hard times along the way. We all have them. But you can always trust Jesus Christ to carry you through. That's basically been the message. James Doyle said as a five-year-old kid, he would pretend he was asleep during the evening worship service. If I did, I knew that Dad would carry me home. I would do this because we walked to and from church. It was 1 mile each way. Being little wasn't my problem. The distance wasn't my problem, but I enjoyed the walk with my family. However, my older brothers liked to tease me sometimes, and they told me there was a boogeyman in one of the fields who would get me one day, and that scared the fire out of me. One night I really did fall asleep. Dad picked me up. I woke up right away, but continued to pretend that I was asleep as he carried me along. That night we went through that frightening field, and I discovered I was not one bit afraid. I felt the warmth, the strength, and the protection of Dad's arms. To this day, some 50-plus years later, I can still feel his arms and hear his breathing on me as I remember his ultimate protection. So it wasn't long until I would constantly pretend to fall asleep in the pew, knowing that I could go through that frightening experience safe in Daddy's arms. Christian, we are safe in the arms of our good shepherd. We will be carried through the hard times of life by him. And when it comes to death, he will safely carry us home to heaven. Our lives matter to God. We know this because he carries us and because he celebrates over us, the Bible says. We've been coming to you from Luke 15. Our salvation brings great happiness to heaven. We can see the heavenly joy in verse 4 through 7 where Jesus said, "What man of you, having 100 sheep, if he loses one of them, does not leave the 99 in the wilderness and go after the one which is lost until he finds it? And when he's found it, he lays it on his shoulders rejoicing. And when he comes home, he calls together his friends and his neighbors, saying to them, 'Rejoice with me, I have found my sheep which was lost.' I say to you that likewise there will be no more joy in heaven over one sinner who repents than over 99 just persons who need no repentance." Jesus is talking about the celebration of salvation here. Christians, we celebrate when we get saved, don't we? We also celebrate when someone else gets saved. We should. And Jesus does too, I believe. Verse 5 tells us that Jesus rejoices when he finds us. Verse 6 and 7 shows us that the greatest celebration of our salvation takes place, of course, in heaven. Now, heaven must be a very busy place, but when someone gets saved, it's like everything stops in its tracks so they can celebrate the victory, great victory in Jesus. That's how important you are to Almighty God. Your life matters. Don't let the devil tell you otherwise. Your salvation brings great happiness to heaven. Jesus stressed this truth to the other disciples, two of them. He told them in Luke 15, and listen to the Lord here. Verse 8, "What woman having 10 silver coins, if she loses one coin, does not light a lamp, sweep the house, and seek diligently until she finds that? And when she's found it, she calls her friends and neighbors together, saying, 'Rejoice with me, I have found the piece which I lost.' Likewise, I say to you, there is joy in the presence of the angels of Almighty God over one sinner who repents." Would that be you? Then Jesus told the story of a rebellious son who left home and lived in a terrible way. Let me patentize something here. To illustrate this point, Jesus told them this story. A man had two sons. The younger told his father, I want to share my estate now instead of waiting until you die. So his dad agreed to divide his wealth between the two boys. A few days later, this younger son packed all of his stuff up and took a trip to a distant land, and there he wasted all of his money on wild living. And about the same time, his money ran out. A great famine swept over the land. He began to starve to death. He persuaded a local farmer to hire him to feed his pigs, and the boy became so hungry that even the pods that he was feeding the pigs looked pretty good to him, but no one gave him anything. When he finally came to his senses, he said to himself, at home, even the hired men have food enough to spare, and here I am dying of hunger. I'm going to go home to my father and say, Father, I've sinned against both heaven and you, and I am no longer worthy to be called your son. Please take me on as a hired hand. So he returned home to his dad, and while he was still a long distance away, his father saw him coming, and filled with love and compassion, he ran to his son, embraced him, and kissed him. His son said to him, Dad, I've sinned against both heaven and you, and I no longer am worthy of being called your son. But his father said to the servants, Quick, bring the finest robe in the house. Put it on him. Get a ring on his finger. Sandals on his feet. Kill the calf we've been fattening in the pen. We must celebrate with a feast. For this son of mine was dead and has now returned to life. He was lost, but now he's found. And the party began. What a party. My son was dead and is alive again. He was lost and now he's found. Think of that celebration they had that day. Must have been something, don't you think? It's only a taste of the celebration going on in heaven. And if you've trusted Jesus Christ as Savior, it's a great deal of rejoicing for you and me. Well, Christians everywhere, praise the Lord. You and I have so much to be thankful for this Monday. And then there's this one after nearly 60 years of experience in this one. Let me share how to lose an argument with a woman. Just go ahead and argue. And this guy said that he met his wife on jury duty. It was because of him that she was acquitted. He said he wasn't going to let a lot of DNA stand in the way of true love. That's it. Get in trouble here. Had to say for a Monday. So grateful you're here every day at this time. Tell a friend about this broadcast, would you? And join us again tomorrow, Monday through Friday, every day, right here at this time. And gotta tell you, it's a wonderful feeling knowing that you're there. And that's the way it is. Monday, June 15th, 2026. I am Greg Patton. Until tomorrow, same time, same place, God bless, and you have a great day.
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3: What happens to you may well be beyond your control, but how you respond to trouble is entirely your call. Though I really don't believe in what we call luck, either good or bad, there are certain things which happen which are the result of just living in an imperfect, broken world. The front tire of your bike you're riding slips into a crack in the pavement. You're thrown and sustain a badly broken leg. The stock market falls suddenly, and what you thought was going to be enough to last for the rest of your life is suddenly shrunk to a very small nest egg. The storm struck with flooding your roof. The result was a flood of water that inundated your floor. Your company is downsizing, and you are the one who is released. Nobody likes to have his life disrupted by what some call bad luck. I don't, neither do you. But I am more concerned about my ability to cope, my attitude and feelings in tough times, than I am in preserving myself from bad things which do happen. When you are God's child, you should live in a different framework and face trouble differently than the one who feels like an orphan in a big world. The Bible says God is sovereign, that there is a limit to what He allows. It also tells me that because I am his child, I am not exempted from the effect of evil in our world. When difficulty knocks at my door, I am always reminded that God promised to be with me in times of trouble, not necessarily insulate me and keep me from all difficulty. I try to remind myself of what Paul declared, that God's grace is sufficient, that his strength is made perfect or complete in my weakness. I also strive to remember that I don't have to see everything, understand everything, and know everything, provided I am following the shepherd of my soul who said he would walk with me through the dark valley. There are times when I force myself to concentrate on the promises that God has made. I go back and read about Daniel in the lion's den, Joseph in prison, maliciously accused of sexual assault he didn't commit. I read about Esther, who risks her life for her people, and Paul's tribulations and troubles, which make mine look small. I read Psalm 23, 2 Corinthians 4, where Paul talked about being hard-pressed on every side but not crushed, perplexed but not in despair, persecuted but not abandoned, struck down but not destroyed. A closing thought. When I was a kid growing up, I discovered the thrilling sagas of a Western writer by the name of Zane Grey, whose novels were filled with bandits, miners, Indians, buffalo hunters, and desperados. The plots were all fairly simple and played out about the same way over and over. It was the good guys versus the bad guys, and the good guy won out in the end. Quite often, the beautiful girl was rescued by the hero who single-handedly confronted the gang of desperados and, against impossible odds, won. The triumph of good over evil. On more than a few occasions, I would be engrossed in one of his books when my mother would make an appearance demanding the lights be turned out and I go to sleep. Dutifully, I would acknowledge her request, turn out the light, then take a flashlight and go under the covers. Turning to the last chapter, I would read the conclusion. Then, knowing that everything turned out okay in the end, I could go to sleep. Not knowing the last chapter, we have to trust God for it and wait, realizing God is a good God, and I can trust him. Then you can turn out the lights and sleep, indeed, while God takes the night shift.
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1: Hello, and welcome once again to Exploring Bible Prophecy. In today's program, we are continuing in our current series entitled Important Prophecy Terms, and we're looking at seven sets of terms and comparing and contrasting them so that we have a better scriptural understanding, a better scriptural foundation when we start looking at our next series that has to do with the 30 prophetic events that the Bible tells us will take place between now and the period called eternity, which is described in the very last chapters of the very last book of the Bible of Revelation. So I found that as I was preparing some of the details for that

look at the 30 prophetic events, that there were key terms that if we don't have a good understanding, a good grasp of what they mean and how they are compared and contrasted with similar terms, we can miss a lot of the good meat, if you will, of the meaning of these prophetic events, and can actually get trapped, as so many people do, unfortunately, into a misinterpretation of what the scripture's actually saying. And examples of that, if you've been with us for a while, you know from listening, or even more importantly, if you have a copy of the worksheet that we're using, which you can download from this radio station, you see terms like the Son of God compared to the Son of Man. You might think, well, that's the same person, that's Jesus. And you know what? You'd be correct. But if you look at these two terms and how they're used, you can see very clear contrasts. And as we pointed out over and over again here through the scriptures, the Son of Man applies to Jesus talking to believers as someone who is coming to reward and to bless. And the Son of Man, again, a description of Jesus, but it's a period of time when he's going to come to judge the unbelieving world, and he's going to bring punishment with him. There's not going to be rewards, it's going to be punishment. So when you see the term Son of God or Son of Man, when it's capitalized, therefore relating to Jesus, you can pretty much get a good grasp almost immediately of who's being spoken to about what, because you'll see Son of God used with believers and Son of Man used with unbelievers, a period of judgment. So that's point number one, that first set of terms. The second set of terms is what we started in our last program, and I'm excited about this because basically when we talk about the day of Christ, as you see in the worksheet, the day of Christ contrasted with the day of the Lord, you're talking about two significant periods of time. The day of Christ is the rapture of the church, and the day of the Lord is a period of time highlighted by the second coming of Christ. So as I pointed out in our last program, you can almost look right above the day of Christ to see the term the Son of God. They're related because the Son of God is coming at the day of Christ to reward believers, the church. And on the other side of the ledger, you see the Son of Man is coming on the day of the Lord at the second coming to judge the unbelieving, the unrighteous. So you can see, hopefully, as we draw these contrasts with these seven sets of terms, you can see how Jesus, God the Father, the triune Godhead, how they're dealing with the unbeliever versus how they deal with the believer. It helps to very clearly differentiate that. But unfortunately, because we don't have a grasp of these terms, and by the way, this is not an exhaustive set of terms. It's just seven that came to me as I was preparing for the next series on the prophetic events yet future, that these kept popping up. And if we didn't know the difference, we would just blend them together and miss a lot of the important information that we derive from knowing the distinction between them. So we're in point number two in today's program, and that's the day of Christ. And our first three verses that you see for our reference as we explore this term are all in Philippians. So let's go to the book of Philippians. And that would be Matthew, Mark, Luke, John, Acts, Romans, 1 and 2 Corinthians. And we get Galatians, Ephesians, and then we get to Philippians. And that is Paul's letter that he wrote to the church at Philippi, which is up in the northeast corner of modern-day Greece. In fact, my wife and I have been to Philippi as part of a study tour of Paul's missionary journey when he went through Greece a couple of times. And it's an amazing archaeological site. All right, we were in Philippians, and we went to Philippians chapter 1. So very quickly, since they're just single verses, let's review them very quickly to get the context, the flow of what we're talking about here about the day of Christ. We're relating it to the rapture. So if we're relating it to the rapture, it's a very positive thing. It's an event that the Bible over and over again in the New Testament says that we should eagerly look forward to, eagerly await the day of Christ, the day when Christ comes for us.

his church. And we see in Philippians chapter 1, verse 6, it says, "For I," Paul talking here, "I am confident of this very thing." And of course, he can say that because Paul was taught by Christ. And you say, wait a minute, Christ died before Paul ever became a believer. That's true. But Christ came to him, manifested himself to Paul on the road to Damascus, and then personally taught him while he was in Arabia, in the Arabian desert. So he was taught by Christ before he ever encountered the apostles and anyone else. And that point is made very clear in Paul's writings. So when he says he's confident, I understand what he means. "For I am confident of this very thing," Philippians chapter 1, verse 6, "that he," referring to the triune Godhead and principally the Holy Spirit, "he who began a good work in you," and he's referring to the church, "you, will perfect it until the day of Christ Jesus." So it's basically telling us that the Holy Spirit, the moment you accepted Christ as your Lord and Savior, came into your life, and he is doing what's referred to by Paul, a good work in you. This is the sanctification process of a Christian as they grow more and more Christ-like. He has begun a good work in you. And then another matter-of-fact statement, he will perfect it. He will bring it to its fruition. He will bring it to its mature state. And when will that happen? The day of Christ, the day of Christ Jesus. And we know that to be through many cross-references that hopefully you'll see as we go through these scriptures, differentiate this from the day of the Lord. And you say, well, wait a minute, Christ Jesus and the Lord are the same, and day is the same. That's right. But you, as you go through, it'll be hopefully very clearly distinguishable that these are two totally separate events, one involving the believer, referred to as the church, and the other principally involving the unbeliever. It's all of those who are on the earth at the time that Christ comes back at his second coming. So it's two different events separated by a number of years, at least 7 years, between the rapture of the church and the second coming. So there is a work that's being undertaken in you as a believer by the Holy Spirit, and we should take great comfort in that. We should also be humbled by that, because the Holy Spirit of God is indwelling you as a precious believer in Jesus Christ, and he wants nothing more than to bring you to a full understanding of the Scriptures, because this is God's completed Word. If you've got your Bible sitting in front of you, and I pray that you do, because that's one of the main purposes of this teaching ministry, is to learn the Bible. Learn the books, learn the flow, learn God's plans, God's will, God's character by studying the Scriptures itself, that you see this flow, you see this purpose that God has for the life of a Christian, and that is to a good work that will be perfected, and that day is going to be when we see him face to face. And then it's this whole concept is built on by Paul in Philippians, and I had said verse 10 the last time we were together, and I went back to verse 9 to give us more context. So let's do that again. In Philippians 1, verses 9 and 10, it says, And this I pray, Paul talking, "this I pray, that your love may abound still more and more." And how does it abound? "In real knowledge and all discernment." That real knowledge is a knowledge of God. That discernment is an understanding of God's word so that we can walk worthy. Verse 10, "so that you may approve the things that are excellent." You approve them because you know them, you discern them, and you know the things of God because they are excellent, as opposed to the things of darkness, of night, of Satan, which are pure evil. So that through your knowledge, your real knowledge of God, verse 9, and your discernment of God's word, you can approve the things that are excellent in order to be sincere and blameless. So that this sincerity and this blameless state that we have, we can have right now while we're here on the earth, because we have made the effort to grow in our

real knowledge of the word, to grow in our discernment of what is right and what is wrong, what is light and what is dark. And through that, being able to approve the things that are excellent so that you can be known as someone who is looking to achieve excellence in their life through following God's word and looking for the ways to please God. Because Paul says in 2 Corinthians chapter 5, he says, our role really, our purpose on earth is to please God. And then we find out what pleases God, and that's growing in our knowledge of who he is and being about his work. And we want to be sincere and blameless, it says, until the day of Christ. So he's talking to the church. He's talking about becoming more and more Christ-like so that we can approve the things that are excellent, so that when the day of Christ comes, we can be rewarded for the working out of our faith in our lives from the point in time that we became Christians. That's what the judgment seat of Christ, the Son of God, is all about. It's to receive rewards. It's to receive blessings. The judgment seat of Christ has absolutely nothing to do with sin. Whereas the second coming of Christ, which is the focal point of the day of the Lord, the opposite of the day of Christ, the focal point of the day of the Lord is judging sin, judging sin. So hopefully you can see these clear distinctions here, that this is all very positive. It's talking about growing as a Christian, growing as a member of Christ's body, so that we can be approved when we see him face to face. And by approved means to be rewarded, not to be judged for sin. So I pray that you can see that clear distinction here, that the day of Christ has everything to do with the Son of God bringing rewards to you and nothing to do with sin. So let's move on here in, stay in the book of Philippians, and let's go over to chapter 2, Philippians chapter 2, and let's go to verse 16. It says, holding fast the word of life. Well, what's the word of life? That's the Bible. Holding fast, firmly grasping it, studying it, working it out in your life, holding fast the word of life, so that in the day of Christ I will have reason to glory, because I did not run in vain nor toil in vain. So this is Paul talking about holding fast the word of life, so that when I stand before Christ, I will have reason to glory, because we will be there glorifying Christ in all of his glory. And we will be sharing in his glory, the Bible says, because I did not run in vain nor toil in vain. In other words, you can actually be a Christian and toil in vain. We find in 1 Corinthians chapter 3, it talks about, I believe starting around verse 11, it talks about how when we build a foundation in our Christian life, based on precious stones or based on wood, stubble, hay. And of course, wood, stubble, hay is something that easily burns up in the fire of judgment. And that's your works as a Christian. After you're saved, they will be judged in the fire at the Bema seat. And of course, if you've done it in a worthy way that pleases God, it'll be out of precious stones and it'll pass judgment and you'll be rewarded for it. But if it's wood, stubble, hay, as it's described there in 1 Corinthians 3, those works will be burned up. And it says that you will go to heaven, you will be in heaven, but it'll be through that judgment and you'll receive no rewards. So that's what he's talking about here. That's what he's referring to when he says that I did not run in vain nor toil in vain. So hopefully that point is clear, that the day, again, the day of Christ is a very positive thing, when the church will all be brought together. And this is everyone who died in faith in Jesus Christ from the beginning of the church, which we find in Acts chapter 2, the very beginning of Acts chapter 2. It's called the day of Pentecost, and that's the first time that through faith the Holy Spirit comes in to permanently indwell a believer, indwell that believer forever. And that's the...

0: It's a major distinction of the church as opposed to the Old Testament saints, as opposed to those that come to faith during the tribulation period. This is a Holy Spirit that indwells the church permanently, and that is what allows us to grow in our faith. He leads us in a growth in our faith if we will simply let him do that. And that all comes to a glorious conclusion, a glorious fruition, if you will, a full blossoming, a full blooming of our work when we see Christ face to face and are judged for our works, so that we can receive rewards. So I pray that we're not toiling in vain today, but we are running a race to win, because we are looking forward to the rewards that only Christ can give to the church, and those rewards are given at the day of Christ. So that's Philippians, and Paul's dealing with the day of Christ in Philippians. Let's now go over to 1 Corinthians. So we want to go back to the left in our Bible, past Ephesians and Galatians, and then we get into the two books Paul wrote to the very interesting church at Corinth. And I say interesting because Paul talks about the church at Corinth all being saved, all being bought with the blood of Christ, all being bought with a price, he says. And when you go through particularly 1 Corinthians, but both 1 and 2 Corinthians, you see it was a very, for lack of a better term, an interesting church with a lot of sin going on. But they're believers that are temporarily dealing in sin and have to be corrected. But he says all of them will be saved. So it shows you that this idea of a partial rapture, that only super Christians who live a squeaky clean life are the only ones going in the rapture. No, everyone who professes Jesus Christ as their Lord and Savior will go in the rapture. Some may receive more rewards than others based on what they did in their life, but nevertheless, that profession is what saves you, not the way you necessarily lead your life. So we go to 1 Corinthians chapter 1 and look at verse 8. It says, "Who will also confirm you to the end," talking about Jesus, "blameless in the day of our Lord Jesus Christ." Blameless in the day of our Lord Jesus Christ. So we're going to continue on. In fact, we'll go back here to 1 Corinthians chapter 1 and look at verses 7 and 8 and build on that as we go forward in our exploration of the scriptures dealing with the day of Christ. But now we want to take time out, as we do in every program, and go to our Q&A, and we have been spending time looking at the manifestation of the Holy Spirit in the tribulation, in the seven-year tribulation. And we've made the point through a study of the scriptures many times now that the Holy Spirit will function in the tribulation as he did in the Old Testament, not as he does now in the New Testament period, or what we call the church age. And by that I mean, by very quick review, in the Old Testament, the Holy Spirit would come on someone who was righteous in their life and through faith. But if they did not maintain that righteousness at the point in their life when they died, if they were dealing in iniquity and were not counted, being counted as righteous, the Holy Spirit would not stay on them. He would leave them, and they would therefore be judged as unbelievers and would spend eternity in the lake of fire. So the Holy Spirit would come on and come off, and we went through a number of scriptures to make that point. In the church age, the Holy Spirit comes in you and never leaves you. But when the church is taken out at the rapture, before the tribulation begins, that whole economy of how the Holy Spirit works in the life of the church is taken to heaven, and it goes back to the Old Testament manifestation of the Holy Spirit, where he would come on and go off of people, depending on their righteousness. And that point is made clear in Matthew 25, and that's where we've been. And we've been going through several points to contrast Matthew 25, the first 13 verses that deal with what's called the parable of the 10 virgins, which is a clear description of how the Holy Spirit works in the tribulation period, again, as he did in the Old Testament. And we contrasted that with the rapture passage that we read, which is 1 Thessalonians chapter 4, verses 13 to 18. And if you weren't with us when we read through that, or you need to refresh, I would highly recommend that you go back and look at that passage. Again, 1 Thessalonians 4, 13 to 18, because you can clearly see that what's described there, dealing with the rapture of the believing church, does not parallel what we find in Matthew chapter 25, verses 1 through 13. And we went through and we were listing those contrasts that we found between those two passages. And we talked about the fact that, first of all, in context, Jesus is talking about the tribulation period and his second coming as the theme by way of answering the apostles' questions there on the Mount of Olives. All the way through Matthew 24 and 25, which is called the Olivet Discourse. So the contextual theme is the same all the way through. So we know there he's not talking about the rapture, he's talking about the second coming. And very quickly we talked about how in Matthew 25 it's talking about 10 virgins or 10 maidens. There's nothing in there about the bride. Well, if you're talking about the church, the church is one, as Paul calls the church one chaste virgin, one chaste virgin. Here you have 10 maidens. So basically, if this is the rapture, then it looks to me like we've been demoted from bride to bridesmaid, if you will, or something like that. And we're not even talking about the wedding here. We're talking about the wedding feast, as we find in Matthew chapter 25, verse 10. It's amazing, just as a side note, when you listen to pastors use this passage in Matthew 25, 1 through 13 to, they say, describe the rapture, they get down to verse 10 and they say wedding. Well, if you go into the Greek, it's wedding feast. Well, the wedding and the wedding feast are two totally different events. Both of them are for the bride, but only the attendants, the maidens, and others are invited to the wedding feast. You know, Revelation 19 said, blessed are those who are invited to the wedding feast. Well, a bride is not invited to her own wedding. It's all about her. She is the center of attention. Or I should say, she's the center of attention in the Western world at the time of Christ in Israel. The bridegroom was also the center of attention. And as it relates to the church, that should be the case, since we are talking about Jesus being the bridegroom. But nevertheless, we are the bride. We are not 10 virgins. We talked about there's no mention of the bride anywhere in Matthew 25, 1 through 13. There's no mention of the body of Christ. There's no reference to the term in Christ to describe the people here. There's no description of a translation of anybody in a rapture. There's no discussion of a resurrection of anybody that would relate to a rapture. Nowhere in 25 is any of this talked about. And I think a very key point is the fact that the bridegroom is described as being on the earth at this point. Well, if this is the wedding, if this is the rapture of the church, the scriptures very clearly tell us, and that's one of the main reasons we went to 1 Thessalonians chapter 4, verses 1 through, 1 Thessalonians 4, 13 through 18, is to show that Christ does not come to the earth. He comes in the clouds and we go up to meet him. The living at that time are translated bodily, and those that are dead in Christ are resurrected out of the graves at the same time to go up and meet the Lord and go on with him to heaven. That's not described anywhere in Matthew 25, 1 through 13. Then it talks about all of the maidens, the virgins, all 10 of them were at one point in time asleep. Well, when at any time is the church all asleep? He's clearly describing Israel, because there were periods of time in Israel's history, and certainly it'll be the same thing during the tribulation when they are being greatly tempted by the Antichrist, that Israel will basically be turned away. They'll be asleep, if you will, spiritually asleep. And only part of them will awaken, as we find here as a description, because this is talking about principally Israel during the tribulation. Verse 5 talks about while the bridegroom delays. Well, again, in context with Matthew, if you go back up to Matthew 24, and it says in Matthew 24, verse 38, but if that evil slave says in his heart, my master is not coming for a long time. In other words, he's delaying. So this is a carry-on of the eight parables that Jesus is relating about being alert, being maintaining your righteousness all the way through. We know that all Christians, if we read 1 Corinthians 15:51, all Christians are going to be raptured. Here, the idea that only part of the Christian body is going to be raptured is totally fallacious. So to take that and apply it to the five that are prudent as being the only Christians raptured is taking this totally out of context. And then finally, we have a consistency with the other parables that Jesus relates, not only here, but also in Matthew chapter 7 when he's finishing up the Sermon on the Mount. And there he's talking about at the end of Matthew 25, verse 12, he says to those five virgins who tried to come in who had not had the oil, it says, but he answered, truly I say to you, I do not know you. Well, if you go to Matthew 27, you see the same thing. He's talking about people who say, Lord, Lord, and he says, I never knew you, because he's talking about the tribulation, not the rapture. So we will continue this look at Matthew 25, the parable of the ten virgins, in our next program. Remember, if I don't talk with you again, I'll be seeing you in the air.
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6: And one of the goals we should have as a nation, especially for 250 more continuous years of God's amazing grace on this nation, is we must embrace the reality that there's only one truth, and it is embedded in the gospel of Jesus Christ.
3: That's a bold insight from Senator Tim Scott about the Judeo-Christian values that have guided America from the beginning as a nation. And the Founding Fathers set us on a path toward true north, and as we celebrate 250 years, our prayer is we don't lose our way. Well, welcome to Focus on the Family with Jim Daly. I'm John Fuller.
5: You know, John, we can't deny the powerful role that the Christian faith has had in our founding as a nation, in our development as a nation. For those that can't see that or don't bother to study it, it's self-evident. I mean, the Founding Fathers, they had a deep dependence on deity. Most were Christians and found their faith in Christ. And it is part of why they structured the government the way they did, separations of power. It's because they knew that the heart of man was evil. And if we have power, it corrupts us. Mm-hmm. And Senator Scott has captured that great theme in his book called One Nation, Always Under God, where he's provided inspiring snapshots of men and women who lived with conviction, courage, sacrifice, helping to shape our country into what it is today. I so look forward to everybody hearing this conversation. It is good.
3: Yeah, and it includes his personal story, which is fascinating. It's very helpful. And you had this conversation with Senator Scott for your podcast, Refocus with Jim Daly. Senator Scott represents the state of South Carolina. And let's go ahead and listen on today's episode of Focus on the Family with Jim Daly.
5: Senator Scott, it is so good to have you back at Focus on the Family, even though it's virtual, but here at Refocus as well. Thanks for being with me.
6: Well, thank you, Joe. It's good to be with you. I certainly love sitting next to you in wonderful Colorado Springs and enjoying time together. But as iron sharpens iron, we'll have to do it over a distance.
5: You know what's what people need to know? I remember the first time we met. I'm not sure you'll recall this, but it was at Reagan Airport, and we sat, I think, and had a bite to eat together, along with my colleague, Tim Gegline, who worked in the Bush administration. And I remember when you left, I just said to Tim, that is like the greatest guy. He's just a regular guy doing incredible things. And it seems like to me, the Lord, you have an anointing, is the how we would say it in the Christian community. It's like the Lord's hand has been on you since you were a child.
6: Well, I certainly am thankful for praying. You know, we look at the book of Timothy and we see his grandmother and his mother, Eunice and Lois. And for me, it was my grandmother, Louita, and my mother, Frances, who sowed seeds very early in my existence, so much so that I think God always honors the prayers of those who go before us. But as a result of that, I have been a man and at that point a boy who understood the importance of church. Now, church is not being a Christian, but it is a good foundation to start from. And so around the age of 11, I first walked down the aisle of the Baptist Church, Morris Street Baptist Church in Charleston, and gave my life to Christ. But it wasn't until I was 18, 7 years later, that I understood Lord and Savior. And I got to tell you, as a guy who has done it fairly inconsistently for a long time, the older I get, the more I appreciate the sovereign hand of God on my life. And I was writing about that this morning, Jim, in my prayer journal, that without my permission, God has done the most remarkable things that I thought impossible. God has made possible, to include getting married, becoming a senator, and living my mama's America dream. It's amazing what God will do if you give him permission to really take over your life. And I keep taking it back, Jim. I tell you the truth.
5: Yeah, that's
6: I keep
5: the problem with us.
6: Aye, aye.
5: We keep taking it back. Hey, let me ask you a question. Just a few weeks ago, I was in Charleston. I haven't spent a lot of time there, but we have a great donor base in that community. And we had dinner at a donor's home. It was beautiful. And we had probably about, I don't know, 20, 25 couples there. But here's the thing I wanted to mention, and it kind of moves into the direction I wanted to take the conversation. As we were headed back out toward the airport, I saw we went in front of, I believe, the historic building where the slave trade began.
6: Water Street.
5: Yeah, I snapped a couple of pictures of it, and I thought, what a monumental location. This is where the first slaves were sold as slaves, as I understand it. And they've preserved the building, and you can take a tour of that in Charleston. But that aims right at the core point that any institution of man is imperfect. But when you look at where America has come over these last 250 years, you are evidence, my friend, of a country that is improving. And you're part of that great improvement, that the fact that minority folks can rise and be senators and be governors and be president with President Obama. I may not agree with all of the policies, but that was a proud day. I was proud of my country when we elected the first black president. But speak to it from your unique vantage point. My goodness.
6: Well, I'll say without any question that I am, when I say I'm living my mother's American dream, in so many ways, my grandfather's as well. My story is a story of cotton to Congress. I mean, it starts back in my youngest memories of the Deep South being a segregated place where we had the KKK walking through the streets of Charleston, where my brother, when he was in high school, I was in the eighth grade, there was a race riot at my high school. And then 4 years later, I'm elected to student government president. One of the things that I find to be remarkable about the story of America is that MLK, Martin Luther King Jr., got it right, that the arc of the moral universe bends towards justice, and we are probably the poster child of justice as a nation. All across the world, people stop and wonder what makes America so unique, and how is my story, a kid born in the Deep South in the 1960s, how do I become the Congress member for the city where the Civil War started, and how do I become a United States Senator for the state that really helped during the Civil War times? The answer is simple. It's the grace of God and the evolution of the Southern heart. It is on display everywhere you are willing to look, that God's infinite wisdom is deposited in the hearts and minds of men and women. And when we respond to his call, the most remarkable things happen. We actually look back at our founding fathers, and we say that when they wrote these words, we hold these truths to be self-evident, that all men are created equal and, frankly, endowed by a creator with unalienable rights. That proposition is rare on the earth. And when we live up to our highest ideal as Christians and as Americans, we find that our compass points towards true north. Yeah. And we don't become colorblind, yeah, because God did not intend that to be so. But we understand that every single human has inherent value because they come from God. And when we treat each other that way, Jim, the most remarkable thing happens. Even a guy like me, Tim Scott, gets elected to the United States Senate because, yeah, people in my community decided to judge me not on the color of my skin, but on the content of my character that was framed through a Southern experience where people, very disjointed people from different communities, different walks of life, different complexions, different amount of melanin in your skin, so to speak, came together to help me, A, understand the value of prayer, B, understand that faith without works is dead, and C, to apply God's way instead of my way.
7: Yeah.
6: And it humbled me after it broke me, and then God rebuilt me. And that story is available all across the country, but I, without doubt,
7: that's the redemption.
6: Having it happen in Charleston, South Carolina is one of the most powerful things.
7: Yeah.
6: And to be a part of it.
7: Yeah, it's so true. And I think the sooner we can get on that highway, the highway of true north, as you said, the better off we're going to be. Listen, I want to cover, I know we got some time limitations, some of the great stories that you captured here in your book, One Nation, Always Under God, which I love that twist, by the way. But one of those stories was Samuel Davies. And
6: yes,
7: let's go to him. It's colonial period. Who was he and what did he do?
6: Well, Samuel Davies was a fantastic preacher who understood the profound impact that the gospel of Jesus Christ had in his life, was having in America, and wanted to continue to see it expand. One of the reasons why I included his story in the book, One Nation, Always Under God, is I want to make sure that our reference point begins and ends with the gospel. It doesn't begin, like we just talked about, it doesn't begin or end with my experience in South Carolina or your experience today living in Colorado. It only starts and finishes with the gospel. And so when we understand that, we should be able to compare notes against what we're experiencing and what the gospel says is true. When that happens as a nation, we stay on the right course. When we, this is where I think we get in trouble. We're all going to sin and fall short. That's just a fact. That's why we have Jesus as our Savior.
7: Right.
6: But when you start calling wrong right, I think you bring about something that is akin to the judgment that we do not want to see. Mm-hmm. I think we have to be very, very careful not to say, because I did it and it felt good, it must be right. That is wrong.
7: Wow.
6: We know the definition of right because our founding fathers, through the grace of God, wrote it well because it was written based on what is right. And that's going to be my consistent message as we go through the pages of the book and the chapters, as well as the people. They all had to fight and struggle, sometimes with themselves, sometimes with the world they were living in, to get it right. And that's why I think it's helpful for America today, so that we can struggle with ourselves, struggle with what's around us, so that we get it right and we bring glory and honor to the Lord and preserve this nation.
7: Yeah, which is so true. Dorothea Dix is another character
6: yes.
7: that you highlighted.

0: that we have done a disservice. Yeah. We put those folks in jail as opposed to a more humane treatment through hospitals that were developed for them. Dorothea Dix, in her time, actually fought for the expansion and the humane treatment of those who were in facilities. She understood that because we have intrinsic value, how we treat the least of these, Matthew 25, is we will be responsible for that before our King of Kings and the Lord of Lords. And I love her story because it's a story of sacrifice. It's a story of being educated, and it's a story of taking action, something we as Americans need to always do. Take a look at the most vulnerable in our society and do the best we can for those who can't do it for themselves.
1: I love that. Part of that action story of hers, she was alive during Abraham Lincoln's presidency. The fascinating insight that she helped derail a potential assassination
0: attempt.
1: Tell that story. That's remarkable.
0: Yeah, no. Once again, here's a woman, because you think about the time that we're talking about too. Right. By the way, here's a woman who is charged with a responsibility, given a gift from God, who's able to sniff out through associates a plot to kill the president, and she, through the help of a lot of other folks, were able to snuff it out and to help him avoid what would have been, I think, an assassination without any question.
1: And think about that. I mean, that could have changed, would have changed.
0: It would have changed,
1: the course of history. His presidency would have been shorter, maybe not even been able to sign the Emancipation Proclamation. So, man, that's a big deal.
0: Powerful story. It once again reinforces an important point, very much like Jeremiah 1, verse 5 tells us that before Jeremiah was in his mother's womb, he was already called to be a prophet. Timing is so important in life, and sometimes I don't understand the good Lord's infinite wisdom, but what I do understand is that certain people rise at the right time, and it's happened time and time again in America, specifically globally, without question. Certain men and women rise at the right time, and Abraham Lincoln rose at the right time, and his life was preserved by Dorothea Dix and others, probably more than once, by the way. I can't imagine the number of attempts at his life, but he was able to finish the course, much like MLK, finishing the 13th Amendment. And because of that, he finished his work, and unfortunately, he went to be with the Lord thereafter. But the truth of the matter is, without his steady hand, I'm not sure what the country would look like and how our integrity would have been protected, other than President Abraham Lincoln doing what, frankly, no one else could have accomplished at that time.
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1: You know, your book obviously is filled with these great stories. I was doing something we do here at Focus, a commentary, a 90-second commentary. It's both on secular radio stations and some Christian radio stations. But just yesterday, I was voicing them, and Kenny Chapman writes these scripts. He's brilliant. And he found a couple of incredible stories. One was Keisha Thomas, if I'm remembering correctly. I think she was at a political rally in the 80s. And a guy with either Nazi tattoos or a Nazi T-shirt showed up, and men began to beat him and kick him to the ground and were, you know, terribly beating this man. She, a black woman, jumped on top of this guy and said, "Stop it. No one is beaten into kindness."
0: Wow.
1: Okay, now here's the kicker. Here's the kicker. Years later, that Nazi guy's son contacted her to say, "Thank you, you broke the bonds of hatred in our family."
0: Wow.
1: That would fit in your book.
0: That would be, listen, that's a whole new book. Thank you very much.
1: But isn't that a great story of how to change attitudes, which is the bigger theme of what you're talking about? How do we change, especially we Christians, how do

0: we change attitudes. It's not by belligerence. It's not by, and you, oh my goodness, Senator Scott, you're in the toughest job in the world. I've been there many times. You and I have dined together.
1: Yes,
0: people are in your face all the time that don't agree with your point of view, and they are trying to make you angry. How do you deal with that?
1: Well, I got to tell you, you know, one of the things, thank God for the Word of God, and thank God for really good friends. Number one, the Word of God. Ephesians 4:15 reminds me to speak the truth in love. Those two ingredients are very important. They're both active ingredients. And when we activate them, we are going to be infinitely better off. Number two, my good friend, the former Congress member Trey Gowdy, has told me 1,000 times, it is hard to insult someone into changing their minds. And so what I take from that is it's my responsibility. I've been asked some very tough questions, especially as a pro-life Christian who happens to be in public office, on how do you allow your faith to guide you? And not how do you allow your faith to guide you? How do you let your faith guide you is the question they're asking me. I've been asked that question from some folks from Colorado, frankly. And my answer was, you should thank God Almighty I let my faith guide me and not just my own natural instincts. Mm-hmm. And so here's the point. We are spiritual beings. You cannot force me into changing my mind, but you can woo me, or as Jesus did through the grace of God, love me into changing my mind. Not by giving me false flattery or false pretense, but by sharing the truth in a piercing, convicting, not condemning way. We see that play out over and over again in the gospel, whether it's a woman caught in adultery, the Samaritan. We see these stories, high profile stories in the gospel of Jesus Christ, where in fact, the love is present, but so is the truth. Mm. And I oftentimes look at I call it the Hall of Fame in Hebrews 11, and to see Rahab in the Hall of Fame just reminds me that the way he judges is not exactly how we judge here on the planet. And right. So leave room for him to do what he does best and then follow his lead.
0: You know, I've often asked myself, like, being in that moment when we die, and by the way, everybody's going to experience this. You're going to die and you're going to be present in front of the Father. And I'm thinking to myself, does he say to me, or do I say to him, I loved as best as I can, or I tried to hold people accountable as best as I can. And I can never rectify that. I think the Lord's going to be very pleased that I exhibited love for other people, especially people that hated me because of him. Mm. Right as we wrap up here, kind of the two last points I'd love for you to comment on. One is the awakenings that God uses. You know, sometimes we as Christians, we fret. We watch the news, Senator, and we see the conflict. Yes. Now, in that context, you've got to roil and fight and you got to persuade and all that. Is there hope that God will again show an awakening for this country so more people, not just in a political context, but in a spiritual context, have an awakening? How do we get there?
1: I think we are on the verge of seeing a great explosion and hopefully a revival that sweeps the country, not just in Washington, but listen, we're seeing it, frankly, on college campuses, which I think is very difficult to understand and appreciate. Young people are so often the folks that we point to and say, boy, we can't wait for them to grow up and they'll know better and they'll do better. Well, the truth of the matter is, on many college campuses, I'm thinking about Ohio State and their football team, they were literally having revival on the campus led by some of the most powerful forces on a college campus, which are football players. Yeah. And so when you see that happening, you know that there's a great awakening happening around the country. We've also seen the fact that God is working here in D.C. I attend a Bible study where we have Republicans and Democrats actually opening the Word of God and studying the Word. Now, there's only about 8 of us that come to that Bible study, but I understand there are dozens of Bible studies across D.C. where not just legislators, but their staff are actually involved and engaged in knowing Jesus better and then putting him to work. The good news is I'm never going to bring Jesus down to the political level. but I'm always going to try to bring myself and my colleagues to his level.
0: Yeah.
1: And that is my responsibility as a Christian in public service, is to show people the light. Don't compromise by saying maybe they're right when they're inconsistent with the gospel of Jesus Christ, but I should be open to them telling me that there might be something that I'm doing that is inconsistent with the gospel of Jesus Christ. And then if we know it enough, we can open it and see what it really says. Yeah. That kind of opportunity is available and expanding here in Washington. And I pray that his kingdom would come and that his will would be done here in D.C., across this country, and around the world.
0: Senator Scott, I mean, I couldn't put it any better, and I'm so grateful for our time together. Thank you for what you represent. I mean, really, beyond our friendship, but and who you are. It inspires me to know people are there in D.C. that are doing the Lord's work, and I mean that sincerely. So God bless you. God bless your family, and man, just keep on moving. And if we can ever be of help, let me know. Thank you.
1: Well, thank you very much, Jim. And let me just say in closing, if you haven't gotten your copy of One Nation Always Under God, get your copy. You'll love America even a little bit more. And number two, I've been watching Focus on the Family listening to Focus on Family on the radio for more than 30 years. I got to tell you, I am so thankful that when that transition happened several years ago, that you were chosen by the Lord and by James to take over the helm there. You've done a beautiful job.
0: Well,
1: and may the Lord, our God, continue to bless you in ways that go beyond your imagination, according to Ephesians 3:20.
0: Well, that means a lot to me. Thank you so much. God bless you. God bless the Senate as you endeavor to lead. Take care.
1: Thanks, sir.
2: Well, Senator Tim Scott has been our guest today on Focus on the Family with Jim Daly, and what an encouraging conversation. Jim, that was really good, and we're providing a link to the entire discussion online for your podcast, Refocus with Jim Daly.
0: John, I love Senator Scott's emphasis on the Christian faith, and I also appreciate him sharing about the importance of telling the truth in love. You know, it feels like the compass of life is spinning now. Where is true north? You know, when you talk to people that don't believe in God, don't have a faith in Christ, you know, they're just looking at cultural things to set that compass. And Jesus himself said, I am the way, the truth, and the life. He declared it. And so at the very least, I'd encourage you, no matter where you're at in your faith journey, if you don't have faith in Christ, study it. You know, Lee Strobel wrote a book called Case for Christ. And he's done the homework. He was trying to disprove Christ to his wife, who had become a Christian. And man, if you want the evidence, this is the journalist, the atheist journalist, that got it done. And he went and did all that. You can read that book, Case for Christ, and better understand the evidence for Jesus's life. And God has worked through imperfect people and imperfect institutions for 250 years now in America, including the church. It is not perfect. There are errors made, and there is poor judgment and lapses and sin, because we're sinners saved by grace. But as we celebrate 250 years in America, man, the Lord can still bring and will bring renewal in our time if we can turn toward him.
2: Yeah, let me encourage you to get a copy of Senator Scott's compelling book, One Nation Always Under God. It's filled with inspiring stories of men and women whose Christian faith helped shape our nation. And these stories are going to inspire your family to have confidence in Christ and offer opportunities for conversations with your children and your grandchildren.
0: You know, John, let me also emphasize here, one of the things I think that weakens us, obviously, as believers, is not being in the Word, not reading the Word, to where the Holy Spirit can bring those things to mind when we need them. John 8:31 and 32 says, if we abide in God's word, there you go, we will know the truth, and the truth will set us free. And I see that in marriages through our Hope Restored efforts, trying to get these marriages back together, parenting crises that people call. We want you to call because we want to help you. But so often it's because we're not rooted in the Word and know how to live this life in a way that's full of God's wisdom.
2: Yeah, yeah. We encourage you to dive into your Bible, read it, and find the difference that it makes in your life and in the lives around you. 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I'm John Fuller, inviting you back as we once again help you and your family thrive in Christ.
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4: The resurrection is vital. This is Ken Ham, an Aussie transplant with a passion for God's Word and the Gospel. 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The apostles believed that Christ's resurrection was so important that it became the heart of their message, and you'll find it all through the New Testament. Paul even writes that if Christ wasn't raised, our faith is useless. Because they'd seen the risen Christ, the apostles preached the gospel with confidence and turned the world upside down. And this week, we're going to learn how to defend Christ's resurrection.
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7: 91.5, the blessing weather. I'm meteorologist Mike Cox. Partly cloudy skies are likely for tonight, and thanks to the cold front that moved through last night, cooler weather. It'll be a low of 53. That'll feel good for early on Tuesday morning. The rest of tomorrow is going to be a fantastic day. It will be mostly sunny all day long. Highs get up to 80 for tomorrow afternoon. Wednesday features sunny skies as well with a high of 86. Then Thursday it gets warmer and more humid, partly cloudy with scattered showers and storms, and a high near 90.
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9: Hello and welcome to Through the Bible with Les Feldick, an inspirational and informative half hour of insight into the heart of Scripture. 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At the end of the program, there will be an address where you can contact the ministry. And now, here's Les Feldick with today's lesson.
10: You know, I've never known it any other way. But now, since I've been teaching for all these 20-some years, I found there are a lot of people that know nothing of what we call the rapture. I had a gentleman, I thought he's going to be here today, but he travels a lot, and he comes to our Tulsa class. And the other night, he said, "Why, you can talk to people on the East Coast, especially," he said, "they don't know what the rapture is. He said, they've never heard of the word." Well, now, that's almost unbelievable to us here, but whatever, there are still a lot of people who do not have a comprehension of the difference in those two events. So keep that in mind now as we look at these horrible cataclysmic events leading up to the return of Christ at his second coming. And then we're going to go back at the end of the program, hopefully, and show you how that none of that is attendant with our gathering together at the trumpet sound. All right, now in Revelation chapter 8, we'll just wind this chapter up rather quickly now. Pick up again where we left off. Verse 13 in our last program, we were looking at all of the various commodities of trade that make up world business. And then in verse 14, the fruits that thy soul lusteth after are departed from thee. All things which were dainty and goodly, they're departed, they're gone, and thou shalt find them no more at all. The merchants of these things who were made rich by her, in other words, again, by this great system, a conglomeration of religion, politics, economics, they'll stand afar off for the fear of her torment, weeping and wailing, saying, alas, alas, that great city. Remember I said last time, just picture all the great commercial centers of the world in that word city. That was clothed in fine linen and purple and scarlet and decked with gold and precious stones and pearls, for in 1 hour, just in one short period of time, it's all going to come to nothing. Shipmasters and all the company and ships and sailors, as many as trade by sea, stood afar off and cried when they saw the smoke of her burning. Verse 19, they cast dust on their heads and cried, weeping and wailing, saying, alas, that great city, wherein were made rich all who had ships in the sea by reason of her coastline, for in 1 hour is she made desolate. Now flip back a page or so in your book of Revelation and come to chapter 16. And here we get another graphic statement that alludes to the very same thing. Now in chapter 17, as the last final bowl judgment is poured out, and we talked about this several weeks ago at the Battle of Armageddon, the great plague of 100-pound hailstones, but right in the middle of that vile judgment, you'll find in verse 19, and the great city was divided into three parts, and the cities of the nations fell. Now, here's where I get the concept that all the great commercial centers of the world, the Tokyo, the Singapore, the Hong Kongs, and on down as we listed them, they're all going to go in just a moment of time. And so the cities of the nations fell, and great Babylon. Now, there's that same concept. Not one city, but the whole consortium of great commercial cities. Babylon came in remembrance before God to give unto her the cup of the wine of the fierceness of his what? Wrath. See? Like I said several programs ago, you know, those of us who know the Lord, we look at what's going on around us and we wonder, how long is God going to continue to be patient? Well, we don't know how long. But one thing I know and I can guarantee, one day his patience is going to end, his grace is going to end, and his wrath is going to fall. All right, now then, let's go back to Revelation 18 and kind of wind it up. And verse 22, the voice of harpers, musicians, and pipers, and trumpeters. I guess today we'd have to add, and the electrical guitars and all the other stuff, you know, that they make their noise with today. It'll all be quiet. It'll all be gone. No craftsman of whatsoever craft he be shall be found any more in thee. The sound of a millstone, in other words, again, the production, I think, shall be heard no more at all in thee. The light of a candle shall shine no more at all. The voice of the bridegroom and the bride, no more. For the merchants which were the great men of the earth, for by thy sorceries, and again, remember I pointed that word out several weeks ago, sorceries comes from the Greek word pharmakia. And pharmakia refers to drugs. And so as you come to the end of the tribulation or throughout the tribulation, you're going to have a tremendous drug culture. For by thy drugs were all nations deceived. And then verse 24. This is another reason that God's wrath is going to be so tremendous. This world system for the last 2,000 years. In fact, you can even go back 2,600 years to the advent of the great empire of Babylon. What have they done with God's people? Well, they've been persecuting them, they're martyring, and they've been murdering them. All right, here it comes. And in her, in this great system, was found the blood of prophets, that is back in the Old Testament days, and of saints, believers of the New Testament age, I think, and of all that were slain upon the earth. Several weeks ago, I gave you some figures that were more or less shocking. We sometimes think that wars are precipitated solely on the basis of patriotism, and you and I are all of that mindset that if somebody was to come and take away our freedoms, we would all be willing to fight and die to keep them. And our men have done that down through our history. But you know, the more you analyze much of the wars of history, they were manipulated. They were manipulated by the super, super rich. Because you get into the area of war and war materiel, who profits? The rich. See, now I'm not one of these who screams, you know, and say, well, the rich this and the rich that. Not at all. But I'm a realist, and I know that these things are manipulated. We know that the wealthy people of this world will finance both sides of a war. They don't care about the human misery. All they care about is how much can they get for their machine guns? How much can they get for a jet? How much can they get for their tanks? And see, that's the basis today of most of the economies of the world. Even our beloved America. What do you suppose is the backbone tonight of our economy? Defense. The defense contractors. I told you several months ago, the little Eastern European nation of Czechoslovakia, they were admonished, stop your war production. You know what their answer was? We can't. It's the backbone of our economy. And you look at all the nations of the world tonight, what is the basis of their economic strength? War material. Defense, as we call it, see? And there has to be a certain amount of it. I'm not against defense spending. Don't you misjudge me for a minute. I'm all for being prepared. But what I'm saying is that the merchants of this world, the money men of this world, are not concerned about the welfare of the poor individual on the street. They're concerned about where can they generate wealth. And never lose sight of that. All right, now then, the scriptures makes it so plain that as they have generated all of this wealth, they have also come down, for the most part, on God's people. Oh, I said I was going to show you some numbers again. How many people lost their life in the years of World War II? 50 million. How many people lost their lives in the 70 years that the communists ran Russia? 50 million. How many believers were martyred during the Dark Ages? 500 years at that time. But you know how many? 50 million. See? Now, we're not talking thousands. We're talking millions of people who have lost their lives at the discretion of people who could have controlled it. Well, just remember then that all the events associated with Christ's second coming and his return to earth are cataclysmic, they're judgmental. It just brings this whole earth down to the place where everything that smacks of materialism and all the technology and all the efforts of man will be gone. But now, here's a point I haven't made, and I should have. Who is the god of this world that's behind all of this? Satan. This whole world system, what we got on the board, the god of it is Satan. He is the promoter of it. He's the promoter of the misery of it. He's the promoter of the glitz of it. And it won't be until he's defeated that all these things can go down the tube as well. All right, now let's just look at a few verses rather quickly. Well, I was going to take you back to Zechariah. Let's go back to Zechariah in the Old Testament. Chapter 14. And this is still the second coming. I'm not going to have time to look at Acts chapter 1, but I think you're all acquainted with those verses. In Acts 1, when the 11 disciples, Judas, of course, is gone, and the 12th one wasn't in place yet. But as they stood on the Mount of Olives with Jesus, and as he ascended, what did the angel tell them? This same Jesus, as you see go into heaven, in like manner shall what? Come again. Now, what did that mean? He left from the Mount of Olives. He's coming back to the Mount of Olives. And I've said it this way more than once. He left head first. He's coming back feet first. All right, now look at Zechariah 14. That's what the book says. Zechariah 14, beginning of verse 1. I've got to do this hurriedly, otherwise I won't have time on my rapture references. Behold, the day of the Lord cometh, and thy spoil shall be divided in the midst of thee. Now remember, Zechariah is writing to the Jew. For I will gather all nations against Jerusalem to battle, and the city, Jerusalem, shall be taken, and the houses rifled, and the women's ravished, and half the city shall go forth into captivity. The residue of the people, the rest of the people, shall not be cut off from the city. And then, verse 3, then, when it looks like there's no hope, shall the Lord go forth and fight against those nations, these Gentile nations that have come to destroy the Jew, the nation of Israel. And he's going to fight as he fought in the day of battle. I think that's in reference to battles that he fought for Israel back in their history. And then verse 4. See how plain this is? And his feet, see that? And his feet shall stand in that day. What day? The day of his second coming. And they shall stand in that day upon the Mount of Olives. And where's the Mount of Olives? Jerusalem. See, he's coming back to Jerusalem, not to New York or Chicago. He's coming back to Jerusalem, to the Mount of Olives, which is on the east of Jerusalem, which, of course, will cleave or separate in the midst thereof and prepare for the kingdom. Now, I'm not going to get into it now. We'll come back to that at a later time. Now, come back with me to the New Testament again, if you will. And let's go right to 1 Corinthians chapter 15. 1 Corinthians chapter 15. Otherwise, I'm afraid I'm going to run out of time. I was going to look at a couple more references, but time is my mortal enemy. I race the clock 7 days a week, 365 days a year. All right, 1 Corinthians chapter 15, drop down again to those verses that we know so well. Verse 51. Now remember, the Apostle Paul is the Apostle of the Gentiles. That's Romans 11, verse 13. And as the Apostle of the Gentiles, all of his writings are directed foremostly to we Gentiles. Us Gentiles. To us, yeah. I've got to watch my grammar. It's primarily directed to us Gentiles. And he always writes, of course, to the believer. And so now to these believing Gentiles at Corinth, who of course were not the most magnificent testimonies of the Christian faith, but nevertheless they were believers. And as he wrote to those Gentile believers in Corinth, he's writing to you and I today. That's the difference. He always maintained, now you got to watch as you read your Bible, to whom was it written? Now, when the Old Testament prophets are writing, they are writing to the Jew, the nation of Israel, under the law. But when we come into Paul, he is writing to you and I, Gentiles, who are not under the law. We're under grace. We're under a whole different economy. We are now members of the body of Christ. All right, so thus in verse 51, he says, behold, I show you, Gentile believers, a mystery. We shall not all sleep or die physically, but we shall all be changed. Whether we have died or whether we remain alive at this time, we are going to have a resurrected body. We're going to have a new body, like his resurrected body. The body that could be from here to there at the speed of light, that could go through a wall without a door, that could suddenly have fish frying on the seashore and eat of it, and then just suddenly be gone. Now, I always tell my classes, if you want to get an inkling of what our new body is going to be like, just study those 40 days of Christ's life after his resurrection. That's what we're going to have, that resurrected body. All right? So we're all going to be changed. Now, verse 52, in a moment. Now, the word moment in the Greek is not a 60-second minute. It is the smallest divisible portion of time. So it'll be a fraction of a second. In the twink or the blink of an eye. and we shall all be changed at the last trump. For the trumpet shall sound, and the dead, those who have died as believers in Christ, New Testament. I don't believe the Old Testament believers are going to be in this. This is strictly an event for the body of Christ. The dead shall be raised incorruptible. And we, Paul writes, as though he is going to still be alive when this happens. Now, this is the amazing thing of the doctrine of the rapture, the outcalling of the believer, is that it has always been an imminent event. Even in Paul's day, he admonished his believers to be prepared for the Lord's suddenly coming. It was imminent, and so it is today. We don't know when. I think it could happen before the end of the year. I'm really almost confident of that. But if it doesn't, I'm not going to be shook up. My faith isn't going to be shattered if January 1, 1994 comes and we're still here, but I just kind of doubt it. I really feel we're getting that close. But if not, so what? We don't set dates. We don't know what the Lord timetable is. Personally, I think it's going to be based on when the last person is saved. When Paul says in Romans 11 that when the fullness of the Gentiles be brought in, then, and I think that's when the last person will be saved and brought in. But whatever. All we know is that when the trumpet sounds, the dead in Christ are going to be suddenly resurrected. And we who are alive and remain, if indeed it happens while we are still alive, we will be changed. In other words, we can't go to heaven in this old body. So it stands to reason there's going to have to be a real fast, what do we call it, metamorphosis? And I like to make that allusion to the caterpillar and the butterfly, but I always have to qualify it. You know, that takes some time. But this isn't. This is going to be instantaneous. But it's just going to be the same kind of an event. We're going to go from this old, ugly body of flesh to that new, glorious, resurrected body in a split second. All right. Now then, come on over to 1 Thessalonians. But what I want you to see, and I should have pointed out in 1 Corinthians 15, do you see any language of cataclysmic events? Do you see any language of the wrath of God being poured out? No, it's just all of a sudden, here it comes. We're going to be gone. All right, now in 1 Thessalonians chapter 4, you come down to verse 13. And now the apostle uses that same language that he uses so often as he writes to believers. He said, I would not that you be ignorant. Now the word ignorant doesn't mean dumb or stupid. It just seems what? Untaught. In other words, Paul says, learn this, understand it, know it. Concerning those who have died or who are asleep in the King James, that you sorrow not, even as others who have no hope. Now here it comes, verse 14. For if we believe that Jesus died and rose again, that is according to Paul's gospel, that he died for my sins, he was buried, and he rose again. See, this is the only qualification for being in this number. Paul doesn't say, now, if you believed and you've joined the church and you've been baptized and you've done this and you've done that. No. So far as the qualifications of being in this number of the saints, it's if we have believed the gospel. Now, granted, as we saw in an earlier lesson, when we become a believer, what does God expect? That we withdraw from the world and all of its appetites. Naturally, he expects that. But that's not qualification for salvation. Those are the things that follow salvation. But see, here's the qualification. If we're going to be in this number, that we have believed the gospel. Now then, if we have and we're alive, then those who have gone to sleep in Jesus or who have died also as believers, God will bring with him. And of course, we've put this on the board many times before, that they are in paradise in the presence of God in soul and spirit. They're not up there bodily. They're waiting for the resurrection day. You know, that's why I sometimes have a disagreement with some of these folk who think that their loved ones are already walking the streets of gold and they're just having a ball in glory. Well, I can't buy that. They're in glory. They're in paradise. They're in the Lord's presence. But you see, they can't have a resurrected body until the resurrection day. And that hasn't happened yet. All right? But here it comes. Verse 15, for this we say unto you by the word of the Lord, that we who are alive and remain unto the coming of the Lord shall not precede or go ahead of them who have died. Here's the reason. For the Lord himself shall descend from heaven with a shout, with the voice of the archangel, and with the trump of God. See, this is all, I'm so tickled when people write a letter and they say, more or less, I'm waiting for the trumpet to sound. Aren't we all? Oh, when the trumpet sounds and we're suddenly going to be gone. All right. And the dead in Christ shall rise first, and then we who are alive and remain shall be caught up together with them in the clouds to meet the Lord, where? In the air. There's nothing of him coming to Mount Olives and standing there. There's nothing of cataclysmic judgment here. There's nothing of the wrath of God falling all around us. But all of a sudden, there's going to be a quiet disappearance. And don't you believe these cartoons of airliners going down all over and car wreck after car wreck and all. Hey, there's not going to be that many believers on the road. Now, that might get me in trouble. There's just not going to be that many around. There might be one airliner go down someplace, but not multitudes of them, because there's just not that many true believers that'll be gone. Well, anyway, come on down, let's finish the chapter, and I got to show you a couple verses in chapter 5. And then we'll meet the Lord, verse 17, in the air, and so shall we ever be with the Lord, comfort one another. Now go down into chapter 5 and watch the difference in language. Here in chapter 4, Paul is including the believers with his own experience. The pronouns are we and you. Now come into chapter 5. But of the times and the seasons, brethren, you have no need that I write unto you, for you yourselves know perfectly that the day of the Lord cometh as a thief in the night. Now verse 3, for when, what's the next pronoun? When they shall say peace and safety, then sudden destruction cometh upon, what's the pronoun? Do you see that? For those of us that are going to be involved in this great outcalling, Paul includes this in the first person. You and we, see? But when he speaks of those who are going to be left behind to face the wrath and the awful cataclysmic events of the tribulation, the pronouns are what? They and them. Now you come on down to verse 9, and I guess here's where I'm going to have to close again. Verse 9, Paul says, for God hath not appointed us, you and I as believers, to what? Wrath. See that? God hath not appointed you and I as believers to wrath. He hasn't designated that we're going to have to suffer the awful events of the tribulation before he comes. We're not appointed to that. We're going to be taken out ahead of it. And so he says, you've not been appointed to wrath, but to obtain salvation by our Lord Jesus Christ. Verse 10, who died for us, that whether we wake or whether we've died or whatever, that we're going to live forever where? With him.
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12: With SRN News, I'm Keith Peters in Washington. President Trump arrived in the French Alps on Monday to meet with fellow world leaders at the Group of Seven summit after announcing an agreement that he says will bring an end to the U.S. war with Iran.
13: Top of the list of priorities for G7 nations is reopening the Strait of Hormuz so that oil and gas from the Persian Gulf can flow out again to world markets. France and Britain have a proposal to help with that. They are offering warships that could help escort tankers through the strait and also get rid of any mines. That proposal is expected to be discussed as part of wider talks on the Middle East, both at a leaders' dinner that kicks off the G7 this evening and through the next 3 days of talks to Wednesday.
12: Correspondent John Leister reporting. Senate Republicans are resisting an appeal from House Speaker Mike Johnson to act on Social Security reform if they keep control of Congress in 2027. More from correspondent Bernie Bennett.
14: Trustees report that the popular retirement program will become insolvent sooner than expected, has lit a fire under lawmakers in both parties to call for reforms like raising the cap on payroll taxes or raising the retirement age. The Social Security trustees report warned that beneficiaries would see their monthly checks cut by 22% in 2032. The speaker warned in a radio interview that Congress needs to tackle the ballooning costs of Social Security, Medicare, and Medicaid, which account for three-quarters of federal spending. Bernie Bennett in Washington.
12: A B-52 bomber crashed shortly after takeoff Monday morning at Edwards Air Force Base in Southern California's Mojave Desert. There's no word on fatalities. The military hasn't said whether the bomber was armed. On Wall Street, a good day as the Dow was up by 468 points. The NASDAQ rose 795. The S&P advanced 122. This is SRN News.
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17: Moses has gone 40 short days. Now, these people had just come out of Egypt. They had seen the Red Sea part. They'd seen the Egyptian army drowned in the Red Sea. They saw the manna on the ground every morning that provided food for them. They saw God bring water for them to have fresh water to drink. They saw God's protection from the enemy. They had seen enough to convince anybody of who God is, of his power and glory, of his ability to sustain us and protect us. They had heard his voice from the mount. And yet 40 days, Moses is up there receiving the two tablets of stone and the written commandments. And they say, we don't know what's happened to God. And we don't know what's happened to Moses. Aaron, make us two golden calves and we'll use them and worship God. Because we're not sure what's going on with Moses. You see how soon they forgot? And it wasn't that they forgot. They could still tell the story of God delivering them from Egypt. They could still rehearse all that God had done for them thus far in their traveling. They definitely could talk to each other about just a few days before God speaking to them out of the mount. They hadn't forgotten it from their consciousness. They chose to ignore it and forget it and substitute for it man-made worship. So God says, I want to remind them. I want you to remember, and that's part of the commandment. You remember the Sabbath day. You remember the day that's set aside, and then he says, you keep it holy. Keeping something holy simply means that you keep all the corruption out of it. You maintain its purity. You don't allow anything to come in that will corrupt it. So he says, remember the Sabbath. Keep it holy unto God. Keep it what God has already made it. You see, you're not going to make it holy. God has already declared it that because he hallowed it at the very beginning. And let's look at that. Genesis 2. God ends his creation. He finishes all that he has done. He looks at it and says, it's all very good. And then on the seventh day, it says there that he rested. And then it says in verse 3, and God blessed the seventh day and sanctified it.